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1: Mostly clear in Parker this evening with a low around 66. Sunny tomorrow with a high near 99. Mostly clear in Quartzsite tonight with a low around 67. Sunny tomorrow with a high near 98 and gusty size 20 miles per hour. And clear skies in Yuma this evening with a low around 65. Sunny tomorrow with a high near 97.
3: I'm Janine Herbst with these headlines. President Trump says there's been a breakthrough in a peace deal with Iran, but details aren't clear. Trump says negotiations to end the war are, quote, proceeding in an orderly and constructive manner, but he says he told his negotiators not to rush the deal. But there's no official confirmation from Iran. EU leaders are condemning Russia's use of a Oreshnik missile overnight in Ukraine that's capable of carrying nuclear weapons. At least two people were killed, dozens injured. And gas prices continue to rise as Americans take road trips this holiday weekend. The average price for a gallon of regular is $4.51 a gallon, according to AAA. It was $3.18 a gallon this time last year. I'm Janine Herbst, NPR News.

0: Valley, another way to help us bring you the news is donate a vehicle you don't need. 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
2: I'm Janine Herbst with these headlines. In Gaza, Israeli airstrikes are intensifying. Palestinian officials say 30 people have been killed in the past week and nearly 900 were killed since a ceasefire deal was reached in October. This as Israel expands military operations in Gaza. The Justice Department says it's removed some news releases about charges and convictions in relation to the deadly January 6th attack on the U.S. Capitol, saying those releases were propaganda. Many defendants pleaded guilty or were convicted, and some were pardoned by President Trump. And at the weekend box office, Star Wars, The Mandalorian, and Grogu took the top spot with an estimated $82 million in ticket sales. I'm Janine Herbst, NPR News.

0: we were told about 11 weeks ago by Hegseth and the Department of Defense that they had obliterated Iran's defenses, and it was just a matter of time before we had the nuclear material. Now we're talking about a posture where we may accept the nuclear material remaining in Iran. How does that make sense at all?
1: Robert Kagan, a lot of Republicans have spent years criticizing the Obama administration's deal that he signed with Iran in 2015 over Iran's nuclear program. Trump scrapped that deal. What would you have to see in this deal we're talking about now? Is there anything you could see coming out of this deal that would convince you that maybe the Trump administration has improved on the Obama deal?
2: Well, if they got agreement from Iran to sort of hand out all of its enriched uranium and to promise not to enrich any further uranium, that would be a victory. But that is not what we're going to get. And I think that it is likely that the deal that Trump comes away with will either be the same or worse than the deal that Obama struck. And that is, again, because Trump evidently wants to quit the war and the Iranians therefore will come out on top.
1: And so what would this mean for Iran's status in the region and its ability to wield power effectively?
2: Well, if and when they ever get to a nuclear weapon, that'll obviously have a major impact. But I think it's important to note that what Iran has already won gives it unbelievable power that it's never had before, not only in the region, but in the world. The control of the Strait of Hormuz gives Iran the ability to affect the behavior of every nation in the world that depends on energy supplies from that region and other commodities for that matter, which means that Iran is going to be calling the shots on a lot of things that goes on in the Middle East, including Israeli behavior. And that's why I think among the biggest losers, and I think we're starting to hear this come out of Israel, is the Israeli government.
1: What about the U.S.'s power in the region and the perception of U.S. power globally? What's coming out of this war?
2: Well, I think the world is going to see that the United States, with its unparalleled military, launched a war against a second-rate power, which was severely weakened by a previous conflict, and yet was unable to accomplish its objectives. We're already seeing in the Gulf, the Gulf states are now moving toward working out their own agreement with Iran. They don't feel that they can rely on the United States anymore. And America's allies, particularly in Asia, who are heavily dependent on the Gulf energy supplies, countries like Japan and South Korea, are going to see that the United States is now unable to protect that source of supply, which means that the United States has essentially put them in a position of real jeopardy.
1: You recently wrote that, quote, the global adjustment to a post-American world is accelerating. America's once dominant position in the Gulf is just the first of many casualties, he said. What about this war has led you to that conclusion? This is just a signal of the U.S.'s overall decline in power globally.
2: Yeah, sure, because the loss in the Iran conflict is only coming on top of much larger changes that the United States has made under the Trump administration, and above all, the fundamental abandonment of our allies, particularly in Europe, but also increasingly in Asia. We're pulling troops out of Europe. We've made it clear that we won't protect our European allies, even though we're supposed to under our NATO alliance. And that is forcing countries to change, to arm themselves, to look for alternative means of security, which is going to, and already has, significantly diminished American influence in the international system.
1: I've been speaking with Robert Kagan. He is a senior fellow with the Brookings Institution. Robert Kagan, thanks for joining us.
2: Thank you.
1: It is one of the most iconic lines in movie history.
3: May the Force be with you.
1: But is the Force still with Star Wars? The multi-billion dollar franchise is releasing its 12th feature film this weekend with The Mandalorian and Grogu.
4: We've all heard stories of the Mandalorian bounty hunter and a child.
1: It's a continuation of the Disney Plus series, The Mandalorian. The new movie arrives 7 years after the last Star Wars theatrical release, The Rise of Skywalker, which made $1 billion at the box office, but was pilloried by critics and fans. For this week's Cineplexity, we're discussing the Star Wars franchise, and joining us are two people who've thought a lot about Star Wars, Glenn Weldon, host of Pop Culture Happy Hour, and Mark Rivers, who produces our Cineplexity segments. Welcome to both of you.
5: Good to be here.
2: Hey there.
1: So I want to start by asking each of you just to, like, about your personal relationship to Star Wars. Glenn, you want to start?
5: Who's the bigger nerd here is the question.
2: Yeah, I think that's open for debate. I am the oldest of schools, I'll just say that. I saw the first film in the theaters when I was 9 years old, and I felt, Glenn, we have made this for you. Congratulations.
6: I'm a member of the Imperial Senate on a diplomatic mission to Alderaan.
7: You are part of the Rebel Alliance and a traitor. Take her away!
2: I got the action figures, had the playsets. I disengaged with it as I got older, but then when the prequels started coming out in 1999, I took both my nephews to see them. They were 9 and 10 years old, exactly my age, and I saw them develop the same passion for those films, which I didn't think were very good, that I still harbor for the original trilogy.
1: Hmm.
5: Yeah, so the prequels, the ones that Glenn are talking about, they came out when I was a kid. And yeah, I used to eat, drink, and sleep Star Wars. Like, Glenn, I had all the action figures. I read all the Star Wars books. I had guides to different Star Wars planets and Star Wars spaceships. I would watch Phantom Menace, and I would try to, like, do the Darth Maul, like, battle sequence on the couch. I'd have my own double-bladed lightsaber.
1: I think
5: you
1: might be the bigger.
5: And I used to, like, watch it and, you know, try to reenact the fight scene. But like many kid things, or like many things geared towards kids, I grew out of it as I got older.
1: I don't have, I have to admit, a huge relationship with Star Wars. Actually, not much of a relationship at all.
5: You're cool. Mm-hmm. I get it.
1: But when I was a kid, my older brother was really into it, and he would build the Millennium Falcon models, and there were TIE fighters around the house.
5: Oh, yeah.
1: But it was a huge part of my childhood in some ways because of that. But other than that, other than watching those first three movies, don't know a whole lot about it, so I'm looking forward to what you guys have to say here. Why are we having this conversation, though, about whether, you know, Star Wars has still got the juice? Like, what is out there that is driving people to have this debate?
5: I think what you see right now with Star Wars is a real creative stagnation, you know, a real lack of imagination with these films and shows. So this film that's out this week in The Mandalorian and Grogu, it's a continuation of this Disney Plus series that started, that was about not even one of the iconic figures in Star Wars. It's not about Darth Vader or Obi-Wan Kenobi or Luke Skywalker. It's about this bounty hunter who has the kind of same outfit and comes from the same class as this one character, Boba Fett, in the movies, who only really got popular because people just loved his suit. And I think the powers that be said, well, if you love his suit, here's a whole show about a guy in the same kind of suit.
8: You do not cover your face. You are not Mandalorian. He's one of them.
5: And, you know, George Lucas, you know, you can critique a lot of things about him, but I think even when he made the prequels, which, you know, were lambasted at the time and still have a kind of mixed reputation, he was still innovating. He was still kind of pioneering. He was pioneering the use of digital cameras. Every movie that you see now, most movies that you see now in the theater, they're shot in digital cameras. And a large part of that is due to what George Lucas laid down with his prequel trilogy, starting with The Phantom Menace.
9: You refer to the prophecy of the one who will bring balance to the Force. You believe it's this boy?
5: He was a story guy. I think those prequels, while not great works of cinema, they're still ambitious as far as, like, the tones they're juggling, as far as what they say about how democracies fall. And the products today, except for, like, one notable exception, which Glenn and I think we'll get into later, the products today, they more so feel like people playing with their action figures, or Star Wars action figures.
1: Do you agree, Glenn?
2: Yeah, I would say that this universe is big. I think that's more a feature than a bug. I think Mark would probably call it a content mill, and that's what people are reacting to. Like, the business answer of why you know, we're getting all these products right now is, you know, avoiding risk. Mandalorian and Grogu, which came out this week, is even more risk-averse than usual because they're established characters. But the nerd answer is that George Lucas, who created Star Wars, always envisioned the main story as three trilogies. Now, he fully intended other creators to come in and play in his sandbox and tell their own stories. What I don't think he realized was how much nostalgia for those original three films was going to color absolutely everything that came after it, and how today both creators, and we have to say it, and audiences keep wanting to go back to that original well. They keep iterating the main story. They keep hauling the same characters and storylines out of the carbonite freezing chamber and trying to thaw them out.
5: Yeah, Force Awakens, which was kind of the start of the last trilogy, it started in 2015. Beat for Beat was just like a retread of Star Wars A New Hope, the original that came out in 1977. I mean, the same exact movie, essentially, just with different faces.
10: We need your help.
11: My help?
10: This droid has to get to the Resistance base as soon as possible.
2: But the machine also spits out more substantive stuff, like the TV series Andor.
12: It's fermenting out there, sir. of fermenting.
13: Which used the Star Wars universe as a jumping-off point to explore, you know, how fascism works, who stands up against it, and in that process just happened to become one of the best shows on TV.
5: Yeah, this was a show written by Tony Gilroy, started in 2022, and it started as kind of a prequel to a prequel. So it was a prequel to the film Rogue One, the Star Wars story, which kind of led into A New Hope. I think one of the keys to its success is the creator, Tony Gilroy. He didn't like Star Wars. He didn't grow up a fan of Star Wars. He had no fealty to the universe or its fan base. He kind of uses Andor as a Trojan horse, you know, as an entry point to talk about the kind of personalities that would be drawn to fascism and vice versa, the personalities that would be drawn to fighting fascism.
12: They're so proud of themselves. They don't even care. They're so fat and satisfied. They can't imagine it.
14: Can't imagine what?
12: That someone like me would ever get inside their house. Walk their floors, spit in their food, take their gear.
5: If Star Wars can be adult, Andor is the most adult piece of storytelling that we've had in Star Wars. And a lot of that, I think, is because it was not all about adhering to nostalgia, adhering to our memories of Star Wars.
1: As someone who loves to engage with the world around them, I mean, the way you're selling that now, the way you're telling me what those stories were about, I want to go watch that. So, you know, so we started this conversation with this question about, like, has Star Wars lost its juice? Does it still have the Force? Where is it headed? I mean, what's the path forward for this universe?
5: The dark side is clouding my vision.
1: or where do you want it to go?
5: I think the powers that be need to expand what they think is possible within this universe. Glenn's saying the universe is really big, and it is really big. But it feels really small because of what they're doing, because they're still doing the same kind of stories with the same type of characters over and over and over again. So they're making the universe feel smaller than it is. I like more projects from Star Wars that actually make Star Wars feel like the big galaxy that I know it is.
1: Glenn, what do you want?
2: What matters is who they hand the keys to this universe to.
5: Totally.
2: If they're going to keep handing it to fanboys, we're going to get the kind of material you'd expect a fanboy to make, which is look at this character we're hauling out from 20 years ago. Mm-hmm. The original fuel mixture for those original three films, and for all the main saga, I guess you would say, is one-third swashbuckling adventure and narrow escapes, because George Lucas loves Saturday morning serials and he wanted to make an homage to them. Mm-hmm. One-third epic space battles, which is the pew, pew, pew, pew, pew, and one-third space wizards with laser swords spouting absolute dribble about the dark side of the Force and whatnot, and that's my jam. That's what I love. But that's the original recipe. There is room to tweak it, and, you know, we keep talking about Andor, but that had some adventure, it had some pew, pew, pew, but a hell of a lot of it was unpacking and interrogating a lot of the generally accepted conventions of those original movies, asking adult questions, grown-up questions, about this universe that was made for kids.
1: Well, I have been speaking with NPR's Glenn Weldon and Mark Rivers about Star Wars. Thanks for joining us.
5: Thank you.
2: May the Force be with you.
1: And also with you. Is that what they say? And also with you? No.
5: Nah.
15: That's the Catholic Church.
1: That's all for today. Thank you for listening to All Things Considered from NPR News.
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18: Clear skies are in the forecast for you this evening with a low around 65. Sunny tomorrow with a high near 97. In Quartzsite, mostly clear tonight with a low around 67. Sunny tomorrow with a high near 98 and gusts as high as 20 miles per hour. And mostly clear in Parker tonight with a low around 66. Sunny tomorrow with a high near 99.
21: A groundbreaking for a new elementary at YPG and cameras on ballot boxes in Yuma. This is KAWC's Arizona Edition. I'm Carmen Marquez. Price Elementary at YPG will be replaced with a new campus.
22: And they're like, well, what's happening to our old building? I'm like, well, they're going to destroy it and build, and you know, tear it down. And then had them going, tear it down, tear it down. I'm like, we still have a whole year left.
21: The Yuma County Board of Supervisors recently voted to put cameras on ballot boxes.
23: It's 80% of the population that are registered to vote by mail or early. So that's a big portion.
21: And we hear from Yuma County's high school graduates. These stories and more on this week's Arizona Edition.
24: Live from NPR News in Washington, I'm Janine Herbst. President Trump says he's closing in on a deal to end the U.S.-Israeli war in Iran, but Tehran hasn't confirmed that. There seems to be a basis for a potential agreement, but it's still not clear what that would look like, and details haven't been released. NPR's Jane Arraf has been following developments in the Middle East and has more from Beirut.
25: Iran's foreign ministry spokesman did say Saturday that there were narrowing differences between the two, but he noted caution. Now, Iranian semi-official media, which is often used for messaging by Iranian leaders, cast doubt on an imminent agreement and said there were disagreements on one or two key issues, serious disagreements.
24: NPR's Jane Arraf reporting from Beirut. One apparent sticking point is Iran's insistence for the unfreezing of its funds that are held by the U.S. The capital of Ukraine was struck by a massive wave of Russian missile and drone attacks today. It took place shortly after the Ukrainian Air Force warned that Russia would launch a hypersonic ballistic missile. NPR's Joanna Kakissis reports at least two people were killed, more than 50 were injured.
26: For hours, all we could hear in Kyiv was the sound of constant explosions and the low growl of attack drones flying overhead. Many blasts came from Ukrainian air defense trying to shoot down 90 missiles and 600 attack drones launched by Russia. Writing on social media, Ukrainian President Volodymyr Zelensky said Russia hit a city near Kyiv with a hypersonic or Reshnik ballistic missile, which can carry nuclear warheads. It's the third time Russia has used this missile during its full-scale war on Ukraine. Joanna Kakissis, NPR News, Kyiv.
24: More than 400 Jewish leaders from around the country came to Capitol Hill to push lawmakers to increase funding for a program that provides security infrastructure for houses of worship. As NPR's Barbara Sprunt reports, this came on the heels of an attack at a San Diego Islamic center that killed three people.
27: Religious and community leaders lobbied Congress to boost funding the nonprofit security grant program to $1 billion. In 2024, around 33% of applicants to the program were approved. Eric Fingerhut is the president and CEO of the Jewish Federations of North America, which led the lobbying effort.
28: The needs are going up because places that didn't feel threatened or vulnerable before are now asking themselves, do we need to apply for these funds? Do we need to harden our building? Do we need to have security guards?
27: The program can be used to fund installing door locks and security cameras and erecting bollards to stop vehicles from crashing into buildings. Barbara Sprunt, NPR News, Washington.
24: Wall Street is closed tomorrow in observance of the Memorial Day federal holiday. You're listening to NPR News from Washington. In Orange County, California, firefighters are working around the clock to prevent a catastrophic failure of a toxic chemical tank. They're hoping to get crucial data on the temperature inside that tank, which fire officials say is rising. They're using drones to monitor that temperature and spraying water over it to cool it. Orange County Fire Chief T.J. McGovern says an overnight inspection of the tank found a crack that could be relieving the pressure inside.
0: What we're doing is we are vetting and validating that information. With this new information, it could change our trajectory and our strategy to this event.
24: Tens of thousands of residents have been forced to flee. The north side of Grand Canyon National Park is back open after a major wildfire last summer. From member station KJZZ, Alex Hager reports that officials are keeping an eye out for big floods that could happen this summer.
3: When rain starts falling, things can get dangerous fast, sending mud and debris rushing downhill. That'll be a big risk when summer monsoons arrive on the Burn Scar, which spans across more than 145,000 acres. Joelle Baird is a spokeswoman for the national park.
4: It is still safe. However, with a post-fire landscape, it is susceptible to change.
3: Because of that, park officials have a warning system in place. They'll study forecasts and water sensors to issue evacuations and get people out of harm's way. For NPR News, I'm Alex Hager in Phoenix.
24: And I'm Janine Herbst. And you're listening to NPR News from Washington.
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21: This is KAWC's Arizona Edition. I'm Carmen Marquez, KAWC's new civic engagement reporter. Yuma School District 1 held a groundbreaking for the new Price Elementary. 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
8: For Arizona Edition, I'm Cisco Stargazer. It's been a long time coming. That was the feeling Tuesday morning at James D. Price Elementary's groundbreaking ceremony. And for good reason. For nearly a decade, Yuma School District 1 worked to make this moment possible. Now, with the help of an $8 million grant from the Department of Defense, the school will be replaced with a new facility.
9: While the road to this very moment has been long, it has been worth it.
8: That was Principal Alexandria Johnson speaking at the ceremony, just outside Price Elementary. Located within the U.S. Army Yuma Proving Ground, the school currently serves children who either live at YPG, have parents who commute there for work, or live in close proximity to the base. Built in 1953, Price was designed with a very small student body in mind. It has no cafeteria, and its libraries house in a portable structure that was added on later. At 73 years old, the campus contends with leaking roofs, single-pane windows, and a loud buzzing rooftop air conditioner. And that's why Christina Hall, a teacher at Price, was one of the many who said this rebuild was a long time coming.
10: 100%. Last year we had our kinder teacher was in a portable because that whole wing was not allowed to be used because the year prior they had some rainstorms that came in and destroyed the roof and the rooms. And so they had to go to different rooms. So, I mean, the kids out here have been resilient, flexible. The teachers have been resilient and flexible. It's coming. Miss Metz was happy that she got to get back into a new room and have windows. So.
8: YPG Commander Colonel John Nelson recalled some of these struggles while speaking at the ceremony, too.
11: This has been a long time coming. This process has predated my command. I remember going through the school and we've had some rains that made things more than challenging. So they're already challenging on a daily basis, but when you get something like that where you have to react, and I want to say that I really appreciate the school district stepping in and making sure that they could bridge that gap and make those repairs. But now we're going to have a new school, and this is an excellent thing for this community. We just had the month of the military child, so like I said, this time next year, they're going to have a new school.
8: District 1 Superintendent Dennis Ponder explained that this project was originally approved sooner, but COVID hit and delayed everything. The DOD assessed the school more recently in 2024. Then in September 2025, the grant was officially awarded. The grant in question comes from the Public Schools on Military Installations program, and it's provided District 1 with roughly $8 million for the rebuild, or 80% of the total cost. Seeking funding to replace a school facility can be difficult in Arizona. So we asked Ponder how common this kind of project really is.
1: It's fairly unique because there's a lot of schools across the country that would like or would need some additional support. And so they look at them. We had to go through a grading process to determine, you know, the severity of different areas. And it was determined that Price needed some. Originally, it was going to be a renovation. And then we looked at a renovation versus a rebuild. And it became evident that just building a new school and tearing down the existing one would save more money than actually renovating the existing schools.
8: The remaining 20% of the cost is being covered by the Arizona School Facilities Division in District 1. The division had committed to about $800,000 when the project was initially approved prior to COVID. But Ponder said costs have since escalated.
1: So we had to bring in the additional funding to make the project whole. But, I mean, every little bit helps. Yeah, I think we're coming up with about 1.2 out of our own pockets, which to build a brand new school, 14,000 square feet for 150 kids for $1 million, you can sign me up for a lot of those.
8: The new facility will have a cafeteria, a larger auditorium, dedicated art and music rooms, and a science lab, plus upgrades for security. Currently, Price supports an average of 50 kinder through fifth grade students per year, but the new campus will support 125. When asked what she thought about the new design, teacher Christina Hall added that everything will be indoors, as opposed to the current layout with the courtyard. Classrooms will be interconnected with doors, making it easier for kids to be supervised should a teacher need to step out for a moment. While she'll miss some of the school's old charm and personality, she thinks these changes are for the better. And her students are very excited.
22: When they saw the picture of the building, they're like, what? That's so fancy. It looks like a high school. And they're excited. They're like, okay, build it now. I'm like, it's going to take a while. And they're like, well, what's happening to our old building? I'm like, well, they're going to destroy it and build, and, you know, tear it down. And then I had them going, tear it down, tear it down. I'm like, we still have a whole year left. Little kids, they don't understand time frames and how long it does take for something to be built. So it'll be fun though for them to get to see the process of it happening, and we'll literally be in the backyard. So
8: Pilkington Construction Company is constructing the school and expects to complete it by May or June of 2027, just in time for the 27-28 school year. At the groundbreaking, Pilkington President Clint Harrington shared the project is personal for him and the crew.
2: My grandfather, father worked out at YPG. I worked out here before I left to go to college. This is our hometown. This is our home base. 95% of the subcontractors are Yuma people, right? So you get that Yuma pride, that good pricing.
8: And a local pride doesn't stop there. The crew will be working with a mobile office on site constructed by 4th Avenue Junior High students in Dr. David Colson's construction class. The fully functional office was transported to YPG the morning prior, and it served as a backdrop for the groundbreaking. Chris Thompson of Thompson Design Architects, which designed the school, is also proud to be working on this project.
5: Nobody deserves it more. Our military families are asked to dedicate their lives to serve our country. And when you're asked to dedicate our time to designing a school, just like Colonel Nelson said, this is for all you guys to enjoy. There's just so much more that we get out of a project like that.
8: Reflecting on the design, Principal Johnson said she's most excited about
12: just having a working kitchen so that our students will get hot lunches that are prepared on our campus. We are going to turn one of our classrooms into a science room, a science lab. So that is for all of our students to be able to experience. We have a library that is not in a portable anymore, so that's exciting.
8: But more than that, she's excited that the kids and staff are excited.
12: I think this is extremely important. I think it shows a commitment that District 1 has to the base, to YPG. I think that, you know, it's that longevity and that partnership that we love so much. And the base is so grateful. And just being able to provide this opportunity for their kids to go to school on our base versus having to go in town.
8: If all goes to plan, families will have some time to get to know the new school next summer before the first day of classes. Last week's Arizona edition, we took a look at the Yuma County projects that made it all the way to the Regeneron International Science and Engineering Fair this year. But that wasn't all of the science fair work we examined for our coverage. We actually managed to hear from two Best of Show winners from the Yuma County Science and Engineering Expo, so we'd like to share those flash interviews with you now. First up, Jade Chandra of Gowan Science Academy, who won Best of Show for middle school.
13: I honestly feel really good that I won in county and I placed in SARSA because my project, well, first of all, I'm really proud of my project and I think I did a lot for the cause of echocardiograms and how expensive they are compared to electrocardiograms and this new AI-related research on how you can use electrocardiograms and AI to find an accurate way to predict your left ventricular ejection fraction, which is one of the core aspects of your overall heart health, for less money and a more just general accessible way. So I'm really happy that I can spread my message and my project to multiple places throughout my state and my county so that more people are aware of this and more aware of how my solution is and what my intent is for this project. So just before I did my project, I learned about how echocardiograms are very expensive. They tend to be between $1,200 and $2,000 and need a licensed ultrasonographer to take tests. So many people in rural or underprivileged communities will not have access to such a test. An electrocardiogram is a much cheaper test that they can use. So I just looked at that and I was like, so if we could take the data from an electrocardiogram and you put it into an AI of some sort, it can tell you the same data as an echocardiogram would. My goals and dreams for the future of this project are that I make this more wide scale and that I would have this AI implemented in multiple communities throughout the nation and around the world so that people can get their left ventricular ejection fraction for cheaper and more accurately.
8: Next up, we have Donovan Hsu from Dorothy Hall Elementary, who won Best of Show for Elementary.
14: My science fair experiment was electromagnets. I was trying to test that is that the more copper coils we wrap around our bolt, if it will increase our electromagnetic field. The results were positive, as in that the more copper coils we wrapped around our bolt, it increased the electromagnetic field. The reason I wanted to test electromagnetic fields is to maybe help junkyards identify different types of metals and make their magnets stronger. My goal is to maybe hope that junkyards and other MRI machines in the hospitals to have different types of metals identified and to increase the electromagnetic field. Maybe to become a rocket scientist to maybe develop new types of metals and figure them out, how they work.
8: And for all the students wanting to make it far in science, Donovan shared some parting words.
14: Even if you don't accomplish the goal you would like to, I still believe in you and you can still accomplish anything.
8: Congrats, Jay and Donovan, and all the students who worked hard on their science fair projects. For Arizona Edition, I'm Cisco Stargazer, and this reporting is supported by a grant from the Arizona Local News Foundation. We'll be taking a quick break right now, but stay with us. Coming up, we'll be hearing from Yuma County's Class of 2026 and Yuma County reporter David Lada on cameras at ballot boxes. We'll be right back.
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16: Today's day sponsors are Dave and Ellen Reek, wishing a very happy birthday to Mary Reek, a fabulous sister, mother, and aunt. Thanks for always supporting our family and the things you believe in. As Maya Angelou reminds us, I can be changed by what happens to me, but I refuse to be reduced by it. Happy birthday, Mary.
17: This is KAWC's Arizona Edition. I'm Carmen Marquez, KAWC's new civic engagement reporter. Yuma County High Schools held their graduations Friday night. KAWC's Alexandra Rangel recently spoke to some graduates on their campuses before the big day.
18: Just trust the process. That's like the only thing, because everything will work out in the end. You just have to trust the process.
19: These are the words of encouragement Amias Davis has for his fellow classmates in the class of 2026. Friday marked graduation day for most high school seniors across Yuma. Over the past several weeks, we've been speaking with seniors ahead of graduation about the next chapter in their lives. For some, that next step is college. Some students are motivated to pursue a passion, while others are focused on career paths that will help pay the bills. As we spoke with students from different schools and different backgrounds, one thing became clear. They're all still discovering their path and figuring out where life will take them next. Here's what some students had to say.
20: My name is Carson. I'm a senior and I go to Gila Ridge High School. I'm excited and not excited. There's things to look forward to and, things I'm leaving behind.
19: And you're deciding to stay local here at AWC. What drew you to that?
20: I think saving money a lot is good. Obviously not having to move so early. I'm planning to move to California, so it's going to be very expensive. So it's good to stay here and save money, stack cash, so I can afford rent and gas and everything in San Diego.
0: Oh, yeah. What are you planning to major in?
20: I'm getting my EMT and like paramedic certification to become a firefighter.
0: Nice. What motivated you to do that?
20: I have a lot of family members that are in it and friends.
19: As for Carson's message to his fellow class of 2026,
20: Just keep working. Don't give up on what you want to do.
3: Giovanni Santiago Servin Gonzalez. I'm a senior at COFA High School. It's scary, honestly. Life just is life in, you know. I was thinking about joining the Marine Corps, yeah, until the whole conflict. And then I was like, it's not really my place to go and potentially take someone else's life because, you know, the presidents can't get along. Changed my mind to firefighting. That's always been my thing since a young age, just trying to help out others, just do the most I can for others, and eventually that'll come back to me. Class of 2026, anything's possible as long as you put your mind to it. No matter what's happening in your life, just set your mind on a goal, and if you really want it, it's going to happen. Just, it'll take time.
4: My name is Darlene Chavez, and I am a senior at Gila Ridge. I feel happy. I'm glad that I get to go to ADOC so I can do ceramics, because that's my new obsession, ceramics, everything ceramics, all in my mind, 24/7.
0: Will you be going into the arts field?
4: I'm majoring in biology, but, like, arts in the side, you know? I want to do, like, veterinary. So, yeah, helping cats, helping dogs, all that.
19: Darlene's message to the graduating class.
4: Never give up. Keep your chin up and never give up.
23: I'm Nathan Brito. I'm currently a student at Gila Ridge High School. I'm graduating 26. I'm pretty excited. I'm excited to hopefully go to AWC. I'm hoping to eventually find a job in being a travel agent. I'm hoping to get my general eds done and then move on to hospitality.
0: What's a dream country you want to travel to?
23: I would love to go to Italy. I think it's a cool place. I love the vibe of it.
19: Nathan's message.
23: I would say try your hardest, find what you want to do.
24: I am Audrey Barron. I go to Gila Ridge. I definitely am scared. I've been wanting to go like into college for soccer and sports, but I've been kind of shifting back and forth because of like just money decisions, financial, to see if I'm ready or not. I want to study engineering. I think I've always just like wanted to build stuff, and like I'm very hands-on. When I was younger, I just loved playing with Legos as well. I just loved building stuff.
19: As for Audrey's message to her fellow classmates,
24: do your work, even if it's annoying, boring, or hard. It's like, it'll all pay off. It will.
19: On behalf of KWC, congratulations to the class of 2026. We wish you all success in whatever comes next. For KAWC, I'm Alexandra Rangel.
21: The Yuma County Board of Supervisors recently voted to install cameras on ballot boxes throughout Yuma County. KAWC reporter Victor Calderon spoke with Yuma County recorder David Lara about what that means for voters.
25: What they passed was the approval to have the required surveillance by cameras, specifically the drop boxes only.
26: About how many drop boxes are we talking about?
25: We have 7 drop boxes.
26: 7 around the county.
25: They're around.
26: Where are these mostly located?
25: Libraries.
26: Okay. Only libraries?
25: No, actually, at the recorder's office, we always have a drop box outside and inside. Okay. Although this year, because we're having the early voting, the old board of supervisors, so we're going to have them over there. This is the first time we're going to have, because it's too small in here, so we're using that facility.
26: Okay. In your opinion, what was the reason behind this measure? I understand there was some concern over ballot harvesting.
25: As a recorder, by statute and the election procedures manual, those drop boxes have to be monitored 24/7 when they're not in the sight of staff.
26: So how soon could this happen that the cameras, because I know like they probably had to be ordered.
25: What happened, I was at that meeting. I guess there's some confusion or miscommunication. And I understand how people can think one thing and when it's totally the other. The boxes or the cameras, the libraries, they've always been there before even I was elected. So this is nothing new. The election day that I have nothing to do with those, the vote centers on election day, that I only do early voting and the drop boxes, election day. That's, I don't know, that's the election department.
26: I know there was like, there was in San Luis, there was some talk about the library drop box there. Was there an agreement on that, or is that, was that going to be removed, or where were we with that?
25: No, no, so this is all the libraries.
26: Okay.
25: This is all the libraries. And that's what the agreement was, mm-hmm. to reset them up at the libraries. They're going back with the proper surveillance cameras, monitoring the drop box only. I understand that the public could be, I guess, misguided, or they may get the wrong idea. So these cameras are not to monitor the parking lot. These cameras are not to monitoring how people vote. These cameras are not set up to witness or view who's coming in and out of the library. They're not in a position and will not be recording any vehicles or license plates. None of that. It is only the drop box itself.
26: So as you were saying, they're kind of zoomed in on just
25: the,
26: like
25: just where the drop box itself, correctly. And I have to do that. That's actually, it's been going on for many years. And that is for the safety and security of the ballots themselves. The drop box and the ballots. It's also for the security and safety of the voters. And also for the staff when on election night, as soon as they close, they have to retrieve all the ballots that are in there. And it's also for, people get passionate. It's also for their safety and well-being.
26: You said there were 7 locations. Are these the only locations, or are there other locations?
25: That is it.
26: Okay. So the one in San Luis will still be there?
25: Yes.
26: Okay.
25: All the libraries.
26: All the libraries in Somerton, yes. Welton, I think, maybe?
25: Somerton, Welton, the main library.
26: San Luis.
25: San Luis.
26: And then the Yuma libraries?
25: Yuma libraries, correct. And then here, because we have boxes, like the inside, okay. And then outside.
26: Yes. Do you know about what percentage or ballpark of like percentage of Yuma County voters use the drop boxes beforehand?
25: The people, the 120, it's about 125,000, because the numbers change every day. Mm-hmm. The voter roll, the people that are registering, some people are leaving, so it's about 125,000. It's 80% of the population that are registered to vote by mail or early. So that's a big portion.
26: Do you find that that's more now, or, you know, compared to like last, you know, previous years, as far as
25: it's,
26: you know?
25: It's maintained about the same percentage.
26: Do you think it's just, you know, convenience, or maybe like during COVID, I know people were...
25: Convenience. It's convenience, right? It's mostly convenience. People just got used to it, and they're using it.
26: So I know some Republican, like even state lawmakers, have said they want to do away completely with ballot boxes. Where do you agree with them, or do you think they're necessary for whatever reason?
25: The ballot drop boxes, when you look at the mailing system, the mail-in ballots, this is my personal opinion.
26: Sure.
25: And really, it doesn't matter what I like or don't like. I have to follow statute. I have to follow the law. And so my opinion really doesn't make a difference, I believe. But people got used to voting by mail when it's really easy to vote early. There's 27 days. So people can come here and vote in person. Or if they are sick or if they're out of town, then mail is the ballot. So having a drop box, I know that even though it's convenience, I really don't see the necessity, because it doesn't matter if people live any part of the county. Everybody goes to church, they go shopping, they go to the doctor. So they're coming into Yuma often. And with 27 days, I mean, it's pretty simple.
26: In closing, is there anything else you want the public to know? You said, you know, there's a lot of misinformation out there, but again, the cameras...
25: Well, yeah, the cameras, I know everybody's worried about surveillance and their privacy. This is completely opposite of what was only discussed in the meeting. The cameras that we're using are actually used by, if it's not all the school districts, just about all of them. For instance, AWC has them. So they're already in the schools. People are getting video. Kids are already getting video because they're being used in schools. Like I said, AWC, businesses, there's cameras everywhere. I mean, you can't avoid it. You go to a restaurant, there's a camera. You go to a bank, there's a
26: Walmart,
25: camera.
26: You know.
25: You go to Walmart, exactly. You can't avoid it. So I know this could be confusing, where people think that we're recording them, and then what are we doing with that information? And it's completely, it's not correct.
26: All right, David Lara, Yuma County Recorder. Thank you so much.
25: Thank you very much, Barbara.
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6: 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This month's storyteller tells about her second chance after a heart attack. And an audio postcard from a University of Arizona student talent show contest. Those stories are next on Arizona Spotlight. Collecting unusual art can be a very fun hobby. But what happens when you feel compelled to share your collection with the world? AZPM's L.M. Boyd recently traveled to the border town of Douglas to visit a museum that offers spirituality and pop culture, the Last Supper Museum. Founder and curator Eric E.B. Braverman will tell his story.
7: 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Eric Braverman, better known as E.B., is the founder and curator of the museum, which houses thousands of paintings, sculptures, carvings, and reimaginings of the Last Supper.
9: In seventh grade, I declared to the family and friends, teachers, whoever, neighbors, I will never accept a gift again unless it's a Last Supper. Just boom. That's how we're going to get a lot of them. I'm the curator of the Last Supper Museum America collection. So Madame Tussaud, she had a Madame Tussaud Seven Magic Worlds. It was the most terrifying and disgusting wax museum ever created. It was across the street from the Phoenix Zoo. And I'm in that wax museum in 1972. And in it, they had the Last Supper. And then it leads to a gift shop. And in that gift shop, they had a snow globe, which is out there in a case. Because you want to shake up the Last Supper and have it snow. So I got that, and as kids like to collect things, and I collected model airplanes and dinosaurs and stuff, but I had a little Last Supper collection, unusual for a kid. I went on tour with all these rock bands and stuff, and I went to 50 states and 40 countries working, and when guys that knew about this, they'd be off at the thrift store or whatever, hey, there's a Last Supper down the street. So it just started building and building, and then when I retired from the show business nonsense, I wanted to do something, and my wife was like, well, you got a lot of stuff, you have a museum. And I came down here, and I saw the need here. You know, the crisis at the border and all the bad rap it gets, and especially here in Douglas and the condition of the downtown. And so it just seemed like the right fit. It's a museum of art, history, and mystery that surprisingly is not somber, and it's not preaching unless you want it.
7: Callie Ryan and her partner Brian Sirachman say they were visiting Douglas when the Sierra Vista couple found the museum by accident. As an artist, Callie felt an immediate draw.
2: I appreciate the more traditional Last Suppers from an artistic point of view, because they're so beautiful. But then there are the ones that are just kind of silly that just speak to my heart.
9: I love the Peruvian ones. The Peru people make these little tableaus or little sculptures of it, and they make so many different ones of it in sizes, and some are De los Muertos, and we have them that are cats.
7: One piece crafted by the museum's general manager has a Last Supper display made entirely of cigarettes in place of Jesus and his disciples, entitled Your Last Supper.
9: That is probably the most photographed one in here. And the Kachinas are number two, and the Roswell UFO confiscation, where we confiscated the Roswell one from the Roswell UFO Museum. The art, the history, and the mystery.
7: After retiring from teaching, Brian moved to Sierra Vista with Callie. Brian says his visit to the museum helped foster his inner child.
5: My favorite thing was when the teacher would say, "We're going to make a shoebox diorama." Although I liked it at the time a lot, I never really thought about it until after I retired. And then I went, "Ah, that's what I want to do. I want to make dioramas." And E.B., when we came in, was so inviting and made us so welcome. And he said, "You've got to make something." And I was thinking, I don't know. By the time we got home, I turned to Callie and I said, "I'm going to make one."
2: And when he and Brian were originally talking, and it was when I had just started doing these little clay saguaro figurines, and he goes, "Oh, that'd be so cool. We should do a Last Supper of that." Ah. So I decided to make him a Western saguaro Last Supper.
7: Brian and Callie's pieces are now on display in the museum side by side.
9: We joke a lot in here, believe it or not, but one thing that's special is when a very devout person comes over, they get very emotional, or they're looking at it and they see this piece was in their grandmother's house, and they start to well up. So like the emotion of it, you know, and the surprise. A lot of people are in here and they're just like, part of the emotion is the surprise of this. What? There's an image in art that every single person is compelled to do? Whether they're devout, an atheist, agnostic, a Muslim, a Jewish person, a Catholic, they're all in here. And they all came in, you know, LDS bishop, Catholic deacon, Presbyterian, Lutheran, Methodist, Baptist, you name it. Rabbi had to zoom in. They all said the same thing. Even looking at the aliens and the cigarettes and all these things. Said, "E.B., if someone doesn't like what you're doing in here, they have a brittle spirit. They need to go to church. Please send them to mine." And then the person there across the way went, "Or mine."
5: It's not that it is religious, because there are many, many, many things that are of different religions here. But it speaks to everyone's heart. This museum is a hidden jewel. It may well be the best piece in all of Arizona.
7: For Arizona Spotlight, I'm L.M. Boyd.
6: 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We have photos on the Arizona Spotlight page at azpm.org. Building bridges comes naturally to Irfan Sarwar, and he utilizes that skill to help create interfaith connections every day. Next, he will share a short essay called Hajj, A Journey That Must Change Us.
10: Each year, nearly 2 million Muslims gather in Mecca, Saudi Arabia, for Hajj, one of the largest annual gatherings on earth. Around 15,000 come from the United States alone. To many non-Muslims, Hajj may look like millions of people dressed in white, circling a cubic-shaped building in the desert. But Hajj is much more than a ritual. It is meant to be a journey of transformation. For Muslims, Hajj is not simply about traveling to a sacred place. It is about confronting yourself, your ego, your fears, your distractions, and the kind of person you are becoming. At the center of Hajj is the story of Abraham, a figure respected by Muslims, Christians, and Jews alike. When Abraham stood against the idols of his society, he was not merely breaking statues. He was breaking the silence around what was wrong. He challenged injustice, blind conformity, and social pressure, even when it meant standing alone. That same spirit lives inside Hajj. And then there is Hagar, left in the desert with her infant son. Instead of giving up, she ran between the hills of Safa and Marwa, searching for water with urgency, hope, and faith. Muslims reenact her struggle during Hajj because faith is not meant to be passive. It requires effort, perseverance, and trust. From Hagar's struggle came Zamzam, a spring that still gives water to millions today. During Hajj, pilgrims wear simple white garments called ihram. Wealth disappears, status disappears, race and nationality fade into the background. A wealthy businessman

0: that human dignity is not measured by money, race, or status. Decades ago, Malcolm X returned from Hajj transformed. After seeing people of every race worshiping together as equals, he saw something in Mecca that America and much of the world still struggles to achieve. But Hajj is not meant to end in Mecca. Muslims are expected to return more humble, more compassionate, more honest, and more socially responsible. The rituals are supposed to shape character, because rituals without reflection are like lamps without light. That may be one of the most important things non-Muslims should understand about Hajj. Its success is not measured by how far and how many times someone traveled, but by how much they changed. Because the idols people struggle with today are no longer made of stone, they are greed, racism, ego, addiction to attention, fear of standing out, and silence in the face of what is wrong. Hajj reminds Muslims that faith should produce courage, humility, sacrifice, and concern for others. And perhaps that message is not only for Muslims. At the time when loneliness, polarization, and social fragmentation continue to grow, Hajj reminds us that human beings are still capable of gathering around something greater than themselves. And when the journey is over, the real question is simple. What changed? Did the journey make someone more honest, more just, more compassionate, more useful to society? If so, then Hajj succeeded. If not, then the journey may have been physical, but not transformational. Because Hajj is not meant to be tourism, it is meant to be training for a better human being, and ultimately a better society.
1: That was Irfan Sarwar, a former Tucsonan who now lives in Chicago. He works to build interfaith understanding and connections. Sarwar wants to remind others that the Muslim Community Center of Tucson is open to all. Stay tuned. The show will be back right after the break.
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1: 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May is designated as Women's Health Month, and here is Tony Paniagua with an introduction.
7: Thank you, Mark. Our special guest this month is storyteller, speaker, and writer Susan Smith. She's originally from Wichita, Kansas, but she is celebrating her 50th year of living in Tucson. Susan Smith had several careers before retiring, but she has always loved words, and she even wrote her first book when she was in the fifth grade. More recently, she authored two books which are based on a frightening but educational and inspirational experience.
8: My name is Susan Smith. My story is called My Heart Attack Saved My Life, But For What? Women experience heart attacks differently than men.

0: Men have the Hollywood heart attacks we see in the movies. You know the kind, pain in the left arm, clutching the chest, and collapsing. I had none of those signs, but I did have some signs. I was scheduled to be the spotlight speaker for one of my networking groups. I was so excited to promote my writing class. At 6:30 that morning, I began preparing for my talk. My fingers and toes were icy cold. I was tired, and I hadn't been sleeping well. I began packing up my handouts and props. As I wrote my speech notes onto index cards, I was breathless. My collarbone ached as if it were being pinched. The meeting was at a local restaurant. I arrived at 11 a.m. The microphone came out. The leader explained it wasn't working well and we should hold it tightly and put it directly in front of our mouth. I watched as the others struggled to get through their elevator speech without the mic cutting out. It was my turn. I stood at the front. All eyes were on me. I laid out my note cards in front of me. Then I held that microphone for dear life. My heart started pounding. I thought it was because I was holding my breath, until it pounded faster, and I mean really pounded. It took everything I had to appear calm and composed. After all, I was giving a speech. I started feeling lightheaded. While the group got busy on the crayon exercise, I leaned against the back of a chair to steady myself. I breathed deeply, trying to regain my composure. I walked around the room, looking at the drawings people were making. This seemed to calm me down. Finally, I took a few questions and I sat down just before the room started to spin. Immediately, sweat started to trickle down my forehead. I dabbed at it with a napkin. My friend wanted to call 911, but I said, No, I'm fine. I just feel a little woozy. I figured I'd been standing up for too long or hadn't eaten my lunch. 100 excuses. Finally, after drinking lots of water and using more napkins to mop up the cold sweat pouring from my scalp, I felt better. I called my husband to come pick me up. There, I lay on the couch very still and Googled my symptoms. Anxiety attack. Well, that explained everything. Somehow this made me feel better, even though I couldn't imagine what I might have been anxious about, but anxiety had to be it. I went to bed, confident I'd be fine the next day. I woke up with a head full of plans and a long to-do list. Among other things, I needed to go to the grocery store to buy food and snacks for my writing class. First, I wanted to get cleaned up. In the shower, raising my arms to wash my hair felt like such an effort. I was quickly out of breath. I wrapped a towel around my head and lay down on the bed until my breathing returned to normal. Blow-drying my hair caused the same effect, so back to bed I went, lying down for the second time that morning, and it wasn't even 8 o'clock. My mind raced. This is unacceptable. I have too much to do to be lying down every 5 minutes. Determined to push through, I charged off to the grocery store. I knew exactly where to find all my favorite foods for the class. Veggie tray, crackers, cheese, fruit. But in the cookie aisle, it hit me. I reached up for a pack of gourmet cookies, and they fell to the floor. As I bent down to retrieve them, I knew I'd faint if I leaned all the way over. I left the cookies on the floor and went to the checkout. I loaded the groceries into the car and started driving. I was short of breath again, and the pain in my collarbone was now constant. After I got home, I finally gave in and called my primary care doctor. "Sorry, he's out of town," said the nurse who answered the phone. I said, "Is someone covering for him? Who can I see?" Her answer was short. "It sounds like you should call a cardiologist or go to the nearest emergency room." I said, "I can't go to the ER. I have too much to do." Her reply haunted me for months. "You can't do anything if you're dead."
1: We continue the conversation now with Susan Smith after that fascinating and very moving story. Let's begin with what the nurse said to you. "You can't do anything if you're dead." You said that lived with you for a long time.
0: And she knew what I didn't know, but I was having a heart attack. And she was right. I was ignoring every symptom, classic symptoms of women and heart attack, which are not the same as men's. So I ignored them because I didn't know them. the collarbone pain, shortness of breath, lightheadedness, the dizziness, the sweating. I mean, those are all symptoms for women and heart attacks. And I just kept pushing through, which most women do.
1: But since then, you have educated yourself and you have turned it into a passion to try to help other women along the way.
0: From the moment I survived and got home and knew that I had to do something, I couldn't understand why it happened to me, number one, and why I didn't know these things. And I figure, like other women my age, we're smart, we know everything, but we don't know that. And we don't take good care of ourselves. We take care of everyone else before we take care of ourselves. So I was invited by Women Heart, a national coalition for women with heart disease. And they're based in the Mayo Clinic in Rochester. And every year they train women like me who have survived heart disease. And the idea is you spend 4 days there immersed in all things heart and women. And you go back to your community and you spend your days doing community outreach, support groups, whatever you can do to spread the word. I cannot abide by the fact that there are women out there that do not know that heart disease is the number one killer of women. They constantly worry about breast cancer, but the number one killer of women is heart disease. And there are women that do not know the signs and symptoms of heart disease in women. So I teach that. I try to preach it, if you will, so that they know what they are and that they know that they can be proactive and take good care of themselves. And then I also tell them they have to practice good self-care.
1: Healthy diets, exercise, and so on?
0: Exactly. But it's more than that. It's taking a little bit of time each day to do something that's just special to you.
1: Such as?
0: I'm partial to old movies. I like walking in nature when it's not so hot. I do enjoy a bubble bath, something that's just for me.
1: What would you like to say about your book and how that has been instrumental along the way as well?
0: Well, thank you for asking. I wrote that book because I wanted to tell the story of the heart attack to inform and help women understand. And then my editor said, well, this is not long enough. You need to add some things. You know, we need to tell the story of after. And how did you change your life? Because you knew you had to. Every doctor I had afterwards said, you have to find your new normal, which is take all those medications and remove stress from your life. And that will be your new normal. And I said, well, describe that. I don't know what a new normal is because I like stress because it keeps me busy. I had to work really hard and I had to dig deep. And the rest of my book tells stories from my life about how I learned to be confident, how I learned to be resilient, how I learned to accept the fact that I don't have to be in charge. I don't have to be busy. And so I tell stories so that I can tell you how I changed my life.
1: All right. Susan Smith, author, storyteller, writer, and various other things in her previous chapters. Thank you very much for joining us.
0: Thank you.
1: Susan Smith is a happy wife, mother, and grandmother. In 2020, she founded the Women Heart Support Group in Tucson, which is facilitated by Tucson Medical Center, where the women meet once a month. For more information about the group or Susan Smith's educational outreach and books, we'll have links on our website. For Arizona Spotlight, I'm Tony Paniagua.
2: As the spring semester came to a close, most U of A students were preoccupied studying for finals. But some student groups also spent time polishing their performance skills for the Associated Students of the University of Arizona Club Talent Show. Noor Hagighi was there, and she brought back this audio postcard.
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4: We found a really interesting way to get other clubs who don't have a talent, like, involved, per se. And so our host for the evening is the Nonchalant Club.
3: Ben Hernandez, the president of the Nonchalant Club, offers a little piece of advice.
5: Just, you know, stay nonchalant, I guess. That's really it. We were founded last year, so, yeah, fairly new.
3: Here's Nonchalanter Adam Tejas.
6: I'm excited to be MC tonight. I think this is a great event. There's a lot of different cultural performances that I think is really cool to kind of show part of themselves.
7: My name is Talia Myrick, and I am the Associate Dean of Students over Student Governance and Programs. Last year was really dope to see some of the cultural performances, and so I'm looking forward to that today to see how they up the ante a little bit.
3: For talents like Bollywood fusion dance group Om Shanti, the competition was high stakes. One of the judges explains.
8: I'm Dr. Whitney Moore, and I work as a senior coordinator in the Dean of Students office. I think I'm looking for folks who look like they're having a really good time, who maybe are doing something like a little different or more creative. First prize is $3,000. Second prize is $2,000. One of the things that I think is really cool that on top of that, then they also get like free registration for their group to be an ASUA recognized group next year. And so I think that that's really, really cool too.
3: Grupo Folklorico Mistontli waved their skirts in circles while shouting gritos toward the audience. And to a much bassier rhythm, dancers with Dia Clones brought hip-hop to the stage.
9: My name is Brianna Montague, and I'm with Dia Clones. It's like a dance group. We do all kinds of different styles of dance. It was like nerve-wracking because of all the lights. It was so bright, so it was kind of hard to see the audience and stuff like that. And the stage was like a little smaller because there's like 17 of us, but it was really fun. The more you do it, by the time like we hit the second song, I was like, okay, I'm in my groove now. I can actually have fun and enjoy and kind of perform more.
3: Transporting us to the seaside, Pacifica Collective showed off their song and dance.

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2: 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Stay tuned for Fiesta, up next on KAWC. Mostly clear in Parker this evening with a low around 66. Sunny tomorrow with a high near 99. Mostly clear in CoreSite tonight with a low around 67. Sunny tomorrow with a high near 98 and gusts to size 20 miles per hour. And clear skies in Yuma this evening with a low around 65. Sunny tomorrow with a high near 97.

We just heard Intermezzo Opus 34 by 19th century Venezuelan composer Teresa Carreño. The pianist was Clara Rodriguez, and this is Fiesta. I am composer Elvio Barilari, and today we have a special fiesta for you featuring the music of this amazing and very important and very significant pianist and composer and teacher and music pioneer, the Venezuelan Teresa Carreño. Let's listen now to one of her compositions that is one of my favorites, the Ballade Opus 15. Very romantic, is typical of the post-romantic, post-Chopin type of piano music.

We just heard the gorgeous ballad Opus 15 by Venezuelan composer Teresa Carreño. At that time she was living in France around the 1880s. I want to share with you one of her more famous compositions. It's called Un rêve en mer, that means A Dream at Sea, Opus 28. We just heard the Opus 15. We are going to listen now to the Opus 28, which is a more mature composer, and already with some influence that is not just romantic, but also post-romantic, absorbing what was happening at the time in the last decades of the 19th century.

That was a beautiful A Dream at Sea, Un Rêve en Mer, Opus 28, by the Venezuelan composer Teresa Carreño, as recorded by Clara Rodriguez. This is Fiesta. I am composer Elvio Barilari, and today we are revisiting the piano music of Teresa Carreño. Let's listen to one piece that is in a different vein. In this piece, she is mixing or blending together the romantic and post-romantic European language, but with the example of Grieg and other nationalistic European composers, she started bringing into the music melodies and rhythms and memories of her own country, Venezuela. Again, the title, it was written in French. She was living in Paris mostly. Souvenir de mon pays, Opus 10, which is Memories of My Country. We are going to switch pianists here, and we are going to listen to another great female pianist, Alexandra Oehler, playing this early nationalistic piece from a female Venezuelan composer, Teresa Carreño, Memories of My Country, Opus 10.

0: That was Memories of My Country, Opus 10, by Venezuelan composer Teresa Carreño. This piece was composed at the end of the 19th century, beginning of the 20th century, and you can feel already that she's evolving from romantic and post-romantic into a nationalistic language. I am Elvio Barilari. In the second part of the program, we are going to listen to more very interesting music by this fascinating character that was the Venezuelan composer Teresa Carreño. Esto es Fiesta. Volvemos en unos instantes.
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2: Today's day sponsors are Dave and Ellen Reek, wishing a very happy birthday to Mary Reek, a fabulous sister, mother, and aunt. Thanks for always supporting our family and the things you believe in. As Maya Angelou reminds us, I can be changed by what happens to me, but I refuse to be reduced by it. Happy birthday, Mary.
0: Bienvenidos nuevamente a Fiesta. I am composer Elvio Barilari. Today, with the great pleasure of revisiting the music and the life and the accomplishments of this amazing 19th century Venezuelan composer, Teresa Carreño. Let's start this second part of the program with a short piece of post-romantic character. The title, again in French, Une Larme. That means a tear. Also very romantic in the title, very evocative. It's an early piece, very much under the influence of Chopin, Opus 5. She was like 21 when she composed this piece. Alexandra Oehler is the pianist.

We just heard A Tear, Opus 5. This is Fiesta. I am composer Elvio Barilari, and today we have a special fiesta for you, featuring the music of pianist and composer and teacher and music pioneer, the Venezuelan Teresa Carreño. I would like to play the elegy number 6, which is called Plainte au bord d'une tombe, that means crying next to a grave, funeral music, very passionate and very post-romantic, very virtuosistic, and with an amazing technique. And as a composer, she knew very well how to use all these flashy devices, of technical devices of the romantic piano, in a musical way. It bears the number Opus 22, and again, our pianist is Alexandra Oehler.

Elegy number 6, crying next to a grave. And you can imagine that was the Père Lachaise or some cemetery like that for famous people in Paris, probably. And Alexandra Oehler was the pianist. We are going to end this visit to the music of Teresa Carreño by playing two pieces of bravura.

0: Wow, that's a lot of piano playing for Alexandra Oehler, and a lot of piano playing and piano writing for a very young Teresa Carreño, this amazing character, this mythological Venezuelan composer that made a huge impact in the American music scene as well as in the European music scene in the second part of the 19th century and the early 20th century. We heard two pieces, both performed by Alexandra Oehler, Caprice Etude number 1 and number 2. I hope you enjoyed this show. I hope you appreciate the magnitude of the talent and the charisma and the impact that this talented, entrepreneurial, adventurous female composer coming from Venezuela and leaving to us this gorgeous music. To stream free episodes of Fiesta, please go to our website, wfnt.com/fiesta, and also don't forget to like us on Facebook. Muchas gracias to our producer, Daniel Goldberg. Muchas gracias to Julia Miller at Delmar Record. Y por supuesto, muchas gracias to our main sponsor, Joy Saxon. Y por supuesto, muchas gracias para todos ustedes por escuchar Fiesta. Estamos en la cadena radial de WFMT.
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5: 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It's 9 o'clock. Mostly clear in Parker this evening with a low around 66. Sunny tomorrow with a high near 99. Mostly clear in Courtside tonight with a low around 67. Sunny tomorrow with a high near 98 and gust size 20 miles per hour. And clear skies in Yuma this evening with a low around 65. Sunny tomorrow with a high near 97.
6: American composer Peter Garland studied with fellow Americans James Tenney and Harold Budd. And if you know anything about those guys, you realize you can expect, at the very least, unorthodox things from this composer. While the former might have been pretty avant-garde, it seems like the latter's severe minimalism might have influenced Garland a bit more. I got a work of his coming up that employs some pretty stripped-down ideas, but to very nice effect, played by organist Carson Kuman. I'm Steve Seal, also with a little suite entitled Little Suite by Carl Nielsen and more on the way. Welcome to our Sunday night listening.
7: Live from NPR News, I'm Dan Ronan. President Trump says he expects an agreement to be announced soon on ending the U.S.-Israeli war in Iran. No details have been made public, and Iran has not said where it stands on the proposal. NPR's Greg Myrie reports.
8: President Trump said Saturday on Truth Social that an agreement has been largely negotiated, but he acknowledged details were still being worked out. The president claimed the agreement would reopen the Strait of Hormuz, though he didn't provide specifics. Trump took to Truth Social again on Sunday to say that the deal under negotiation would keep Iran from getting a nuclear weapon. The proposed deal appears to leave many of these difficult questions for further negotiation. Iranian officials and media reports say the U.S. and Iran have been making progress, but add that differences remain on key issues. Greg Myrie, NPR News, Washington.
7: International aid groups are ramping up their response to the Ebola outbreak in the Democratic Republic of the Congo. NPR's Fatma Tatis reports workers are facing a number of challenges.
9: The virus is spreading in the northeast province of Ituri. It's a rural area with densely populated towns of over 4 million people. Many of them are displaced because of the ongoing conflict there. Attacks on clinics and health workers have left the overall infrastructure weak. Aid groups say it's a challenging environment to mount a response. Most areas don't have roads. There are also needs for medical supplies, for testing and sanitizing and treating patients. But with borders shut and funding shortages, it's difficult to get large shipments in. A global medical supply shortage further complicates things due to the constraints on shipping routes from the Iran war. Fatma Tanis, NPR News.
7: A major pharmacy chain is going to court over a new state law in Tennessee. CVS argues the rules would force the closure of all of its 134 retail pharmacies in the state. Tony Gonzalez of member station WPLN reports a high-profile advertising campaign has kept the dispute in front of residents.
10: The ads were hard to miss and included CVS sending text messages to patients about the legislation, a tactic that the state's attorney general says may have violated the law. At issue is the FairRx Act, which attempts to bring down prescription drug prices. State lawmakers say companies like CVS control too many pieces of the system, and Tennessee law now prevents this. CVS sued over a similar policy in Arkansas, and the company filed in federal court immediately after Tennessee's governor signed the measure into law. CVS argues Tennessee is discriminating against out-of-state companies. It warns the law will force the closure of more than 130 pharmacies and cause the loss of some 2,000 jobs. For NPR News, I'm Tony Gonzalez in Nashville.
7: Wall Street will be closed Monday in observance of Memorial Day. This is NPR. Seven aerospace companies have begun work on technologies that will be needed for NASA's next major space-based telescope. As Joe Palca reports, the observatory is being intended to study planets orbiting stars outside of our solar system.
11: The telescope has the working title of the Habitable Worlds Observatory. As the name suggests, the goal is to make measurements of planets that might, possibly, harbor some form of life. To do that, aerospace engineers will need to develop some new technologies. For example, sunshields that can block the light from the stars around which the distant planets rotate, and cameras that can be pointed precisely for long periods of time so they can capture the faint light from these distant objects. Scientists will also have to decide what types of signals will convince them that a planet orbiting another star might actually harbor life. Assuming all the technical hurdles can be overcome, launch of the Habitable Worlds Observatory is likely more than a decade away. For NPR News, I'm Joe Palca.
7: Felix Rolandquist is the winner of this year's Indianapolis 500. He captured the checkered flag in what was the closest finish in its 110-year history of the race, less than a quarter of a second ahead and a half a car length on his way to victory lane.
12: All I really care about is, like, I was going to be happy if I won it on a yellow. You're always going to be happy winning a race, but to win it like that is just such a bonus. It makes it three times more special to me.
7: This was Rosenquist's eighth race at the Indianapolis Motor Speedway. The winner's purse, about $4 million. This is NPR News.
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14: Well, good evening. How are you? It's a Sunday night. I'm Steve Seal. Always nice to have you along. This is a piece by a very young Carl Nielsen, the great Danish composer. He was still playing in the orchestra, the Tivoli Orchestra in Copenhagen, as just a member of the violin section when this piece was premiered, and he received quite an ovation for this early piece. In fact, it's his Opus 1, and it's called simply Little Suite, and we'll hear it played by the Guildhall String Ensemble.

0: final movement of that piece entitled The Procession of Bacchus in the Little Suite by the Danish composer Carl Nielsen, played there by the Guildhall String Ensemble.
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0: Something next here from the contemporary American composer Darren Hagen, and it's called Songbook. And the background of the piece is that it's based on two Irish and two American folk songs that the composer's wife would sing nightly to their young son at bedtime. Very sweet. Essentially a violin concerto, and we'll listen to violinist Michael Ludwig here with the orchestra who premiered it, the Buffalo Philharmonic, conducted by their music director Joanne Folletta. This music of Darren Hagen.

0: the Violin Concerto of American composer Darren Hagen, entitled Songbook. Michael Ludwig was the violinist with the Buffalo Philharmonic, conducted by Joanne Folletta.
1: 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Clear skies are in the forecast for Yuma this evening with a low around 65. Sunny tomorrow with a high near 97. In Quartzsite, mostly clear tonight with a low around 67. Sunny tomorrow with a high near 98 and gusts as high as 20 miles per hour. And mostly clear in Parker tonight with a low around 66. Sunny tomorrow with a high near 99.
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0: This is something from the contemporary American composer Peter Garland. It's said that much of his work could be considered post-minimal, although this is really quite a simply minimal piece, but quite lovely in its minimalism. Number 6 from his Plain Songs, played here by organist Carson Kuhlman.

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8: 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It's 10 o'clock. Mostly clear in Parker this evening with a low around 66. Sunny tomorrow with a high near 99. Mostly clear in Quartzsite tonight with a low around 67. Sunny tomorrow with a high near 98 and gust size 20 miles per hour. And clear skies in Yuma this evening with a low around 65. Sunny tomorrow with a high near 97.
0: Why does this music of Beethoven sound so unstuck in time, like it could have been written yesterday? Your mileage may vary, of course, but that's always been my feeling about it, at least. Well, if you want to get musicological about it, Beethoven wrote it in the Lydian mode, a scale that would go on to be central in jazz, particularly music of Miles Davis and John Coltrane. But combine that with the mournful, contemplative nature of the music, and it inhabits a very similar space to a lot of postmodern classical like Arvo Pärt. In short, Beethoven, again, was ages ahead of his time. Well, listen to this music coming up this hour.
9: Live from NPR News, I'm Dan Roman. President Trump says he expects an agreement to be announced soon on ending the U.S.-Iran war. Few details have been made public, and Iran has not stated where it stands on the proposal. NPR's Jane Arraf reports numerous issues still remain to be finalized.
10: Iran's foreign ministry spokesman did say Saturday that there were narrowing differences between the two, but he noted caution. Now, Iranian semi-official media, which is often used for messaging by Iranian leaders, cast doubt on an imminent agreement and said there were disagreements on one or two key issues, serious disagreements.
9: European leaders are condemning Russia's weekend attacks on Kyiv with an intermediate ballistic missile that is capable of carrying nuclear weapons. From Brussels, Terry Schultz reports.
11: EU leaders say Russia is showing its weakness on the battlefield by using its Oreshnik missile in a major attack against the Ukrainian capital. EU foreign policy chief Kaya Kallas accused Moscow of reckless nuclear brinkmanship and said foreign ministers would discuss how to increase the pressure on the Kremlin when they meet later this week. Terror against civilians is not strength, it's despair, added European Commission President Ursula von der Leyen. She says the EU stands firmly with Ukraine and is planning further support for its air defense systems. The third top EU leader, European Council President Antonio Costa, said the attack shows Russia has no interest in seeking a peace agreement. For NPR News, I'm Terry Schultz in Brussels.
9: The head of Customs and Border Protection told Congress that his agents followed agency policy. This in response to questions about the death of a blind man released from their custody. NPR's Jimena Bustillo reports.
12: In a letter first shared with NPR, CBP Commissioner Rodney Scott said Nurul Amin Shah Alam did not display signs of distress and his agents observed no disability requiring special assistance. Shah Alam was a 56-year-old, mostly blind Rohingya refugee who was found dead in Buffalo, New York, several days after he was released from immigration custody. The comments by Scott were made in response to questions from New York Senator Kirsten Gillibrand. Scott said the Office of Professional Responsibility opened an ongoing investigation and that the Homeland Security Department's Inspector General was notified. Jimena Bustillo, NPR News.
9: AAA says gasoline prices Sunday dipped by more than a penny. The national average is now $4.51 a gallon, putting it back where it was a week ago. Gasoline prices are 45 cents higher than they were a month ago. Felix Rolandquist is the winner of this year's Indianapolis 500. He captured the checkered flag in what was the closest finish in the 110-year history of the race, less than a quarter of a second ahead of the second-place racer and going on to victory lane. This is NPR News. At least 23 people have died and 70 others are wounded in southern Pakistan when a suicide bomber detonated an explosive-laden vehicle near a railroad track as a passenger train passed by. The force of the blast caused two train cars to derail and catch fire. Several nearby buildings were also damaged. Pakistan's outlawed Baloch Liberation Army is demanding independence from Pakistan's central government. They are claiming responsibility for the explosion. Hollywood's Memorial Day weekend is shaping up to be pretty healthy, even with an underperforming Star Wars adventure. More from NPR's Bob Mondello.
13: The bounty hunters Mandalorian and Grogu will be collecting just over $100 million during this four-day weekend.
14: Good shot, baby!
13: Terrific for most films.
15: It's worth a lot more than the bounty on that imp.
13: But on the low end for a Star Wars installment.
16: Let's call it an advance on the next mission.
13: Still, for once, Hollywood is offering backup. The thriller Obsession is riding great word of mouth to a $28 million weekend, up sharply from its first week. It zipped past the Michael Jackson biopic Michael for second place, and two other holdovers, Devil Wears Prada 2 and Sheep Detectives, are rounding out the top five in the mid-teens, all of which will result in a Memorial Day weekend that tops $220 million, right in line with holiday numbers from before the pandemic. Bob Mondello, NPR News.
9: Douglas McCain, the oldest son of former United States Senator and Republican presidential nominee John McCain, has died at age 66. Like his father, he was a Navy pilot and also flew for American Airlines. This is NPR.
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18: Well, good evening, and thanks for tuning in for our Sunday night listening. I'm Steve Seal. Brahms for Chorus coming up. Music of Keith Jarrett and Beethoven all on the way in the coming hour. This is from Avril Coleridge Taylor, daughter of the esteemed Afro-British composer Samuel Coleridge Taylor, a largo for orchestra entitled In Memoriam.

In Memoriam, a largo for orchestra by Avril Coleridge Taylor, played there by the BBC Philharmonic, conducted by John Andrews. 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Here from the two motets, Opus 74 by Brahms, the first of those, Why Has Light Been Given to the Weary of Soul, based on biblical texts. This is Philippe Hervéga conducting the Collegium Vocale of Ghent.

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1: 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Clear skies are in the forecast for Yuma this evening with a low around 65, sunny tomorrow with a high near 97. In Quartzsite, mostly clear tonight with a low around 67, sunny tomorrow with a high near 98 and gusts as high as 20 miles per hour. And mostly clear in Parker tonight with a low around 66, sunny tomorrow with a high near 99.
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0: Wonderful classical music of Keith Jarrett, whom I wish would compose for orchestra more. 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
0: Beethoven wrote the third movement of his penultimate string quartet while recovering from a serious illness which he had feared would be fatal because it afflicted him for the entire winter of 1824 and 25. And so he subtitled this movement, Holy Song of Thanksgiving of a Convalescent to the Deity. In the Lydian mode, part of that title, and that's kind of critical because that Lydian mode, the scale that he used to compose this piece, very much gives it a completely timeless quality, almost a kind of contemporary quality of the music. The Heilige Dankesang movement from the string quartet number 15 by Beethoven, played here by the Dover Quartet.

0: The third movement, known as the Heilige Dankesang movement of the string quartet, Opus 132 by Beethoven, played there by the Dover Quartet.
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2: 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NPR News is up next. Clear skies are in the forecast for Yuma this evening with a low around 65. Sunny tomorrow with a high near 97. In Quartzsite, mostly clear tonight with a low around 67. Sunny tomorrow with a high near 98 and gusts as high as 20 miles per hour. And mostly clear in Parker tonight with a low around 66. Sunny tomorrow with a high near 99.

Orpheus and His Lute by American composer William Schumann, the flutist Paula Robeson and guitarist Elliot Fisk performing there. This is from the contemporary composer Nick Picotte. It's called The Enigma from Under the Eye of Heaven, played here by Christopher Warren Green and the London Chamber Orchestra.

0: The Enigma from Under the Eye of Heaven by Nick Bicut, played by the London Chamber Orchestra, conducted by Christopher Warren Green.
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0: Anton Bruckner was seemingly constantly revising his symphonies. Part of that, the reason for that is because he was unusually open to criticism and input from colleagues, critics as well. And so he would get some feedback once a symphony was premiered. The critics would say, you know, that was no good. And he'd go back and change it. So that may have robbed him from the ability to finish what became his last symphony, his ninth. He didn't complete the final movement. The work is sometimes performed with that last movement incomplete, but this, the third movement, would be the final fully finished movement that he would write. From his Symphony No. 9, this is the Adagio, played here by the Pittsburgh Symphony Orchestra, conducted by Manfred Hoernig.

0: And from there, Anton Bruckner would begin the final movement of what would be his final symphony, but he would never finish it. And so that third movement there of his Symphony No. 9 would be the last piece of symphonic music he would write. The Adagio from the Symphony No. 9 by Anton Bruckner, played there by the Pittsburgh Symphony Orchestra, conducted by Manfred Hoenig.
1: 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Clear skies are in the forecast for Yuma this evening with a low around 65, sunny tomorrow with a high near 97. In Quartzsite, mostly clear tonight with a low around 67, sunny tomorrow with a high near 98 and gusts as high as 20 miles per hour. And mostly clear in Parker tonight with a low around 66, sunny tomorrow with a high near 99.
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a berceuse or lullaby by American composer Jack Gallagher. That was Joanne Folletta and the London Symphony Orchestra. I'm Steve Seal, and this is another lullaby by another contemporary composer. In fact, this is from Dobrynka Tabakova. It's called Whispered Lullaby. Violist Maxim Rizanov and Dasol Kim at the piano.

0: from the latest release on the ECM label of music by the British-Bulgarian composer Dobrinka Tabakova, Whispered Lullaby. Maxim Rezanov, viola, and Dasol Kim, piano.
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2: 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Mostly clear in Parker this evening with a low around 66. Sunny tomorrow with a high near 99. Mostly clear in Quartzsite tonight with a low around 67. Sunny tomorrow with a high near 98 and gust to size 20 miles per hour. And clear skies in Yuma this evening with a low around 65. Sunny tomorrow with a high near 97.
0: The musical form known as an idyll, I-D-Y-L-L, means something idyllic, peaceful, or picturesque, like a beautiful, quiet meadow. Of course, when you say idyll, a lot of us here in America think you're saying the word I-D-O-L. The Brits get around this problem by pronouncing the word idyll, so there's no confusion. This is one of the three idylls by English composer Frank Bridge. For something that's supposed to be idyllic, it's a little melancholy. But maybe that's its Englishness coming through. It's a beautiful meadow, but it's a bit overcast, maybe foggy, too. Three idylls by Frank Bridge on the way. Here's some natural beauty. From Per Norgard, it's called Lysning, or Glade, played here by the Bergen Philharmonic, conducted by John Storgards.

Lysning, or Glade, by Per Norgard, played by the John Storgards and the Bergen Philharmonic. Good evening, I'm Steve Seal. Thanks for joining me on this Sunday night. The music of Arvo Pärt to begin this hour. He began his career, like a lot of modernist 20th century composers, writing very angular, often atonal music, but it wasn't him, he felt, and so he went into a period of self-imposed silence, waiting for the music to present itself to him, music that would be truly from his heart. And what emerged would be one of the most unique voices in 20th and later 21st century music, tonal and harmonic, but also minimal and deeply spiritual as well. And this is one of the very, very first works that he wrote and published in that the beginning of the second phase of his career, his Cantus in Memory of Benjamin Britten for string orchestra and one bell. And this is Richard Stutt and the Bournemouth Sinfonietta.

Cantus in Memory of Benjamin Britten for string orchestra and one bell by Arvo Pärt, played there by the Bournemouth Sinfonietta, conducted by Richard Stutt. 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A significant 20th century Ukrainian composer. Next, his name was Dmitry Klebanov. He lived from 1907 to 1987. And this is his piano trio number 2, played for us tonight by the Arc Ensemble.

0: members of the Toronto-based ARC Ensemble, the Artists of the Royal Conservatory, playing music of the 20th century Ukrainian composer Dmitry Klebanov, his Piano Trio No. 2.
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0: Three Idols by Frank Bridge. Konstantin Arbelian led the Moscow Chamber Orchestra.
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2: 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Mostly clear in Parker this evening with a low around 66. Sunny tomorrow with a high near 99. Mostly clear in Courtside tonight with a low around 67. Sunny tomorrow with a high near 98 and gusty size 20 miles per hour. And clear skies in Yuma this evening with a low around 65. Sunny tomorrow with a high near 97.
3: What instrument reminds you most of the human voice? The violin and cello are commonly compared to our vocal range, the oboe too, but what about the horn? Carl Maria von Weber was known to treat instruments like vocalists. He composed primarily for the opera, so that makes sense. And in this piece, you'll get a mix of human emotions from the horn. Sort of a horn operetta. It's on the way. I'm Melanie Renata. This is Music Through the Night. Beethoven was, of course, always Beethoven, but he did a lot of growing to become the Beethoven that you know. You know what I mean? An early work from him, where he ironed out some of his wrinkles, is on the way this hour. First, just as your partner may cook for you, J.S. Bach regularly crafted works for his wife to help her practice her keyboard skills. Some of those works make up part of his French suites. Of those, here's his second in C minor.

0: pianist Maria Joao Pires with what was very likely a practice piece crafted for J.S. Bach's wife. It was his French Suite No. 2 in C minor. I'm Melanie Renata with some brass to carry you through the night in just a bit. You are listening to Music Through the Night.
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0: This is admittedly a rather difficult piece for a horn player to perform, but hornist Barry Tuckwell is flawless here as he stretches the horn's vocal muscles alongside the Academy of St. Martin in the Fields. It's Carl Maria von Weber's Concertino for Horn in E minor.

Barry Tuckwell taking you through some vocal exercises for the horn alongside the Academy of St. Martin in the Fields. Carl Maria von Weber's concertino for horn in E minor. 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I'm Melanie Renata. This is Music Through the Night. And this is a work from Beethoven before he became Beethoven. He wrote some pretty elegant works in his 20s, particularly his Opus 18. This is the second of that set of six string quartets performed for you here by the Emerson String Quartet.

0: sometimes called the Quartet of Bows and Curtsies, Beethoven's second string quartet in G major, the Emerson String Quartet performing, a piece noted as the most grounded in 18th century musical tradition.
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2: 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It's 2 o'clock. Mostly clear in Parker this evening with a low around 66. Sunny tomorrow with a high near 99. Mostly clear in Quartzsite tonight with a low around 67. Sunny tomorrow with a high near 98 and gust to size 20 miles per hour. And clear skies in Yuma this evening with a low around 65. Sunny tomorrow with a high near 97.
0: Nestled between the ocean and mountains, right along the border of France and Spain, you'll find Basque Country. Truly a gorgeous setting for any story. For the story of Ramuncho, Gabriel Pernet gave musical life through this soundscape, folk influence and some sacred stillness. A story of love, fate, and heartbreak, all captured in this colorful work that honestly picks up quite a bit as it evolves. Rustic dances, moments of quiet contemplation, bursts of orchestral color, they all find you throughout this 15-minute work. A romantic and adventurous work from Pernet, the second suite here from the staged production of the French novel Ramuncho, performed for you right now by the Philharmonie de Lorraine. I'm Melanie Renata, and you're listening to Music Through the Night.

0: folk flavor sprinkled into that adventurous love story, Gabriel Pierné's Ramuncho Suite Number 2, the Philharmonie de Lorraine performing Jacques Hutman at the podium, and Melanie Renata with a piece that flutters in like the birds of spring, coming up in just a moment. This is Music Through the Night.
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2: The Yuma County Chamber of Commerce presents a mayor and city council candidate forum Thursday, June 4th at 6 p.m. at the Onvita Administrative Center Conference Room, 2400 South Avenue A. KAWC and the Yuma Sun will co-moderate the discussion with candidates addressing issues affecting the community. 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
0: This is a delightfully uplifting work shared with you here by flutist Susan Milan and the City of London Sinfonia, a work of the Romantic era, Benjamin Godard's Suite of Three Pieces. Richard Hickox here at the podium.

a bit chipper for this time of day, perhaps, but hey, it's spring, and it's a long weekend for some, you lucky ducks. A suite of three pieces by Benjamin Godard, flutist Susan Milan performing with the City of London Sinfonia. 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I'm Melanie Renata. This is Music Through the Night. And this work by Alexander Glazunov was crafted just for the fun of it. Ballet music for a ballet that doesn't exist. His ballet scenes. Here's the Minnesota Orchestra.

0: 8 delightful dances crafted in the form of music for a ballet, but no ballet in sight. Just music called Ballet Scenes by Alexander Glazunov, his Opus 52, Edo Devart, there conducting the Minnesota Orchestra.
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2: 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It's 3 a.m. The weather forecast for Memorial Day is sunny in Yuma with a high near 97, clear tonight with a low around 66. In Parker, sunny with a high near 99, clear tonight with a low around 67. And sunny in Quartzsite with a high near 98, gusts as high as 20 miles per hour. Clear skies tonight with a low around 67.
0: He was not just a good composer. Wolfgang Amadeus Mozart was a pretty good son, too. A selfless son, to a fault, honestly. His father, Leopold, asked a lot of him, and Mozart seemed to never want to disappoint him. He was a bit of a people pleaser, which was not helpful for his health, but he did produce some pretty incredible music, in part because of the duty that he felt toward his father's requests. In fact, this piece is one of many that we sort of have Leopold Mozart to thank. It's coming up later this hour. I'm Melanie Renata. This is Music Through the Night. It's Memorial Day, and in 1865, following the end of the Civil War, formerly enslaved people in Charleston, South Carolina, held one of the earliest recorded tributes, honoring fallen Union soldiers. With that, the roots of this work are deep. More than 125 years old, these are variations on Lift Every Voice and Sing by American composer Letty B. Alston.

A journey through a smattering of classical genres with a snap of ragtime at the end. Pianist Laura Downs with variations on Lift Every Voice and Sing from Detroit-born composer Letty B. Alston. American greats like Copland, Barber, and Bernstein inspired composer Kenneth Fuchs, and you can feel the spirit of all of them here in Fuchs's American Rhapsody. Here's violinist Solomia Ivakiv and the Ukraine National Symphony. I'm Melanie Renata, and this is Music Through the Night.

0: from Grammy Award-winning contemporary American composer Kenneth Fuchs. No relation to Austrian composer Robert Fuchs. That was An American Rhapsody, performed by violinist Solomia Ivakiev and the Ukraine National Symphony. And Melanie Renata, thank you for being here. There are some sounds of summer on the horizon. 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
0: Not to rush the season of spring along, but you know, we're only about a month away from the longest day of the year, the summer solstice. So, here's Summer Evening by Zoltan Kodaly.

Like a warm breeze. Summer Evening by Sultan Kodaly, the BPO performing, Joanne Faletta at the podium. I'm Melanie Renata, this is Music Through the Night. And once, while in the middle of planning his wedding and arranging an opera, Mozart got a last-minute request from his father. Write a symphony, fast. Mozart's mental and physical health suffered, and he knew that it would, but he did it anyway. And you get to reap what he sowed. As a people pleaser, his 35th symphony in D major, here's the Dresden State Orchestra.

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5: I'm Dr. Anthony Lizowitz, and this is Climate Connections. Research shows that electric vehicles are far less likely to catch fire than gas-powered cars, but firefighters must be prepared even for unlikely events. So Jack Foltz of Safety and Security Consultation Specialists provides EV safety training to first responders in his home state of Minnesota and beyond. In his classes, he teaches trainees how EVs work.
6: A lot of the responders don't understand how these vehicles are put together, the amount of safeties that are built into them. They're actually an extremely safe vehicle.
5: Then they learn how to respond to emergencies involving EVs. They're shown how to disable the cars and what to do in the rare case an EV does catch fire.
6: The tactics we need to use to extinguish or control this fire are different than what we're used to using on an internal combustion engine car.
5: For example, he says firefighters must know where an EV battery is housed.
6: Most commonly, it is underneath the car, so just trying to cool that.
5: Bolt says that as EVs rapidly gain popularity, first responders need to know how to handle them.
6: If we know the hazards and we know how to control them, we can be very safe when we're working with any incident.
5: Climate Connections is produced by the Yale Center for Environmental Communication. To learn more about climate change, visit climateconnections.org.
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0: 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I'm Leila Faldig.
8: And I'm Steve Inskeep. What are some swing voters saying in a potential presidential swing state? Voters in North Carolina say they do not like how the president is handling the economy or the war in Iran, and also say they are not ready to abandon Trump or his party. NPR's Ashley Lopez reports on two recent focus groups.
9: These two online focus groups featured 12 voters in North Carolina who voted for Joe Biden in 2020 and then Trump in 2024. And what most of these voters expressed was a deep frustration that Trump is out of touch when it comes to the economy.
10: He's always been out of touch with our economics, but because he's laser focused on just the war, he's not thinking that $100 in groceries only gets me two bags of food. Doesn't even last me a week.
9: That's Vicky. She, like all participants, took part in these focus groups conducted by messaging and market research firms Engages and Sago under the condition that her last name wouldn't be used. Vicky's frustration was shared by a lot of these voters. In fact, 9 of the 12 said they feel more economically anxious than they did before Trump took office again. April is among those voters.
11: I don't think he really understands the American people, what we are going through, what we're surfing with.
9: But when asked if they overall approve or disapprove of the job Trump is doing, half said they

0: It's 5:49. I'm Juan Garcia, and you're tuned in to NPR Morning Edition on 88.9 FM, KAWC Yuma, KAWP Parker, a service of Arizona Western College for more than 50 years. Coming up in a minute, Marketplace Morning Report.
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7: From Marketplace, I'm Novosavo. Good morning. A new U.S. Department of Interior report confirms what many already feared. The Colorado River system, which pumps out water to 40 million people in seven western states, is looking grim. It was already depleted from drought, and a dry winter out west brought little snow to replenish it. There's concern now for hydro

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3: This is Bird Note. I'm Marcus Roston, a naturalist and birder in Buffalo, New York, where I love watching American herring gulls. One of my favorite places to find them is Freedom Park, a migration crossroads for birds and people. This was once a final stop on the Underground Railroad, where freedom seekers crossed the Niagara River to safety. Gulls take refuge at the park year-round. Herring gulls may seem unremarkable, especially in winter when young birds all look the same in mottled shades of brown and black, but I feel my brown skin crawl when people call them rats with wings. It makes me think about who gets labeled a nuisance and who gets praised, whose features are admired and whose are disparaged. When we dismiss these birds as rats with wings, we miss something important. Though American herring gulls may seem common now, their populations are actually in steep decline. Watching the gulls at Freedom Park, I see a lesson in resilience and a reminder that there's beauty in shades of brown and black. This is Black Birders Week. To learn more, follow the hashtag Black Birders Week on social media and visit birdnote.org. I'm Marcus Roston.
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5: From KEWC News, I'm Cisco Stargazer. It's been a long time coming. That was the feeling at James D. Price Elementary's groundbreaking May 19th, and for good reason. For nearly a decade, Yuma School District 1 worked to make this moment possible. Now, with the help of an $8 million grant from the Department of Defense, the school will be replaced with a new facility.
6: While the road to this very moment has been long, it has been worth it.
5: That was Principal Alexandria Johnson speaking at the ceremony, just outside Price Elementary. Located within the U.S. Army Yuma Proving Ground, the school currently serves children who either live at YPG, have parents who commute there for work, or live in close proximity to the base. Built in 1953, Price was designed with a very small student body in mind. It has no cafeteria, and its libraries house in a portable structure that was added on later. At 73 years old, the campus contends with leaking roofs, single-pane windows, and a loud buzzing rooftop air conditioner. And that's why Christina Hall, a teacher at Price, was one of the many who said this rebuild was a long time coming.
7: 100%. Last year we had our kinder teacher was in a portable because that whole wing was not allowed to be used because the year prior they had some rainstorms that came in and destroyed the roof and the rooms, and so they had to go to different rooms. So, I mean, the kids out here have been resilient, flexible. The teachers have been resilient and flexible. It's coming.
5: YPG Commander Colonel John Nelson recalled some of these struggles while speaking at the ceremony, too.
8: This process has predated my command. I remember going through the school and we've had some rains that made things more than challenging. So they're already challenging on a daily basis, but when you get something like that where you have to react, and I want to say that I really appreciate the school district stepping in and making sure that they could bridge that gap and make those repairs. But now we're going to have a new school, and this is an excellent thing for this community.
5: District 1 Superintendent Dennis Ponder explained that this project was originally approved sooner, but COVID hit.

0: dedicated art and music rooms, and a science lab, plus upgrades for security. Currently, Price supports an average of 50 kinder through fifth grade students per year, but the new campus will support 125. Christina Hall shared her students are very excited.
1: They're like, okay, build it now. I'm like, it's going to take a while. And they're like, well, what's happening to our old building? I'm like, well, they're going to destroy it and build, and you know, tear it down. And then I had them going, tear it down, tear it down. I'm like, we still have a whole year left.
0: Pilkington Construction Company is constructing the school and expects to complete it by May or June of 2027, just in time for the 27-28 school year. Reflecting on the design, Principal Johnson said she's most excited about
2: just having, one, a working kitchen so that our students will get hot lunches that are prepared on our campus. We are going to turn one of our classrooms into a science room, so that a science lab, so that is for all of our students to be able to experience. We have a library that is not in a portable anymore, so that's exciting.
0: But more than that, she's excited that the kids and staff are excited.
2: I think this is extremely important. I think it shows the commitment that District 1 has to the base, to YPG. I think that, you know, it's that longevity and that partnership that we love so much, and the base is so grateful, and just being able to provide this opportunity for their kids to go to school on our base versus having to go in town.
0: If all goes to plan, families will have some time to get to know the new school next summer before the first day of classes. From KEWC News, I'm Cisco Stargazer, and this reporting supported by a grant from the Arizona Local News Foundation.
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10: 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I'm Leila Faldin.
11: And I'm Steve Inskeep. In a new survey, Americans say religion is gaining greater influence over our government. In the same survey, most people say the rising influence of religion makes them uncomfortable. This week, NPR is taking a close look at the relationship between church and state. NPR religion correspondent Jason DeRose is on the line. Jason, good morning.
12: Good morning.
11: Why look at this now?
12: Well, we've covered a series of moves by the Trump administration that made us want to go deeper. Among them, a recent Justice Department report on anti-Christian bias that describes policy differences as being motivated by anti-Christian animus. Earlier this month, the administration organized a prayer service at the National Mall that included cabinet members praying in front of a giant cross. And at other times, people from within the administration have appeared to specifically be promoting Christianity.
13: We have been, and by the grace of God, we always will be a Christian nation.
14: In the end, we do not answer to bureaucrats in Washington. We answer to God in heaven. We do. We answer to God in heaven.
15: Prayer is not a religious act. It's a national necessity.
14: We have to bring back our religion. We have to bring back Christianity in this country.
12: Those are the voices of Vice President J.D. Vance, President Trump, and Paula White Kane, the head of the White House Faith Office.
11: I guess we should note presidents have said things like, God bless America, God bless the troops, for many, many generations, but this seems to be a little bit more.
12: Right.
11: And some people

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1: 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It's 7:42. New U.S. Department of Interior data confirm what many already feared. The Colorado River system, which pumps out water to 40 million people in 7 western states, is looking grim. It was already depleted from drought, and a dry winter out west left little snow to replenish it. This has implications for hydropower and keeping taps flowing in cities like Phoenix and Tucson. 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
3: I'm Dr. Anthony Lizowitz, and this is Climate Connections. Research shows that electric vehicles are far less likely to catch fire than gas-powered cars, but firefighters must be prepared even for unlikely events. So Jack Foltz of Safety and Security Consultation Specialists provides EV safety training to first responders in his home state of Minnesota and beyond. In his classes, he teaches trainees how EVs work.
4: A lot of the responders don't understand how these vehicles are put together, the amount of safeties that are built into them. They're actually an extremely safe vehicle.
3: Then they learn how to respond to emergencies involving EVs. They're shown how to disable the cars and what to do in the rare case an EV does catch fire.
4: The tactics we need to use to extinguish or control this fire are different than what we're used to using on an internal combustion engine car.
3: For example, he says firefighters must know where an EV battery is housed.
4: Most commonly, it is underneath the car, so just trying to cool that.
3: Volt says that as EVs rapidly gain popularity, first responders need to know how to handle them.
4: If we know the hazards and we know how to control them, we can be very safe when we're working with any incident.
3: Climate Connections is produced by the Yale Center for Environmental Communication. 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
0: It's Morning Edition from NPR News. I'm Leila Faldig.
6: And I'm Steve Inskeep. What are some swing voters saying in a potential presidential swing state? Voters in North Carolina say they do not like how the president is handling the economy or the war in Iran, and also say they are not ready to abandon Trump or his party. NPR's Ashley Lopez reports on two recent focus groups.
7: These two online focus groups featured 12 voters in North Carolina who voted for Joe Biden in 2020 and then Trump in 2024. And what most of these voters expressed was a deep frustration that Trump is out of touch when it comes to the economy.
8: He's always been out of touch with our economics, but because he's laser focused on just the war, he's not thinking that $100 in groceries only gets me 2 bags of food. Doesn't even last me a week.
7: That's Vicky. She, like all participants, took part in these focus groups conducted by messaging and market research firms Engages and Sago under the condition that her last name wouldn't be used. Vicky's frustration was shared by a lot of these voters. In fact, 9 of the 12 said they feel more economically anxious than they did before Trump took office again. April is among those voters.
9: I don't think he really understands the American people, what we are going through, what we're suffering with.
7: But when asked if they overall approve or disapprove of the job Trump is doing, half said they still mostly approve. Steve is one of those voters.
10: He's done a lot of what he said he was going to do: immigration, rule of law, doing things for the working families through his tax revisions and stuff like that.
7: The 12 participants have a mix of political affiliations. 7 of the voters who participated identified as independents. 4 said they were Republicans and 1 identified as a Democrat. Rich Tao with Engages, who moderated the focus group, said he heard 2 sets of reasons why half these voters are sticking with Trump.
11: One is that a number of them cited what he's done at the border as being something they thought was important that they supported.
7: And even though other swing voters expressed concern about the chaos surrounding Trump's immigration crackdown, wars abroad, and inflammatory social media posts, Tao says many of these voters are looking beyond incidents that have gotten him in hot water.
11: And the second is that despite everything that they're unhappy with, and there's certainly a lot they complained about, they still see him as a strong leader.
7: In fact, 9 of the 12 participants described Trump as strong, and none said he was weak. This is in stark contrast to how these voters talk about Democrats. Even though half these voters are unhappy with the president, none said they plan to vote for Democrats this coming fall specifically to counteract Trump. Vivian, who identifies as a Democrat, says the party's infighting is a real problem.
12: I believe they need to show a united front.
7: This is something participant April thinks is holding the party back too.

0: themselves to be stronger so they can outdo what the Republicans are doing.
1: Rich Tao with Engages says it's clear that even amidst frustrations with the economy, these voters' positive associations with Trump are sticking. But many of the negative perceptions of Democrats are also sticking, which could be a hurdle for the party this fall. Ashley Lopez, NPR News.

0: 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On this week's Arizona Edition, we report on the new school campus coming to the Yuma Proving Ground. Yuma County supervisors vote to allow cameras on ballot boxes, and you'll hear from local high school graduates. 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
8: From Marketplace, I'm Nova Safo. Good morning. A new U.S. Department of Interior report confirms what many already feared. The Colorado River system, which pumps out water to 40 million people in seven western states, is looking grim. It was already depleted from drought, and a dry winter out west brought little snow to replenish it. There's concern now for hydropower, the structural integrity of major dams, and for keeping taps flowing in Phoenix, Tucson, and elsewhere. Marketplace's Caitlin Tan has more.
10: Kyle Rohrink just finished looking through the latest federal report.
11: This is the scariest thing I have ever seen in terms of Colorado River projections.
10: He's with the Great Basin Water Network, a water conservation group.
11: This is unprecedented. I can't stress that enough.
10: And if the West has another mild winter, Jack Schmidt, who heads up Colorado River Research at Utah State.
12: Draconian steps will have to be taken to further reduce water consumption.
10: That could mean less water for golf courses in Phoenix, more people in Vegas ticketed for overwatering their lawns. But Schmidt says the bulk of cutbacks has to come from agriculture.
12: That keeps it from being a catastrophe.
10: Nearly three quarters of water goes to irrigation.
13: You hate to tell farmers what to grow and what not to grow. They call this crop shaming, in particular with respect to alfalfa.
10: Brad Udall is a water and climate scientist with Colorado State.
13: Logically, one way it works is an infusion of dollars.
10: A coalition of conservation groups, tribes, and other stakeholders is asking Congress for $2 billion to take measures like buying out farmers so they send more water downstream.

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1: 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It's 8:42. Coming up on Morning Edition, we look at three things homeowners and renters can do ahead of the summer disaster season to try to ensure any insurance claims they have to file are handled as quickly as possible. 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
3: This is Bird Note. I'm Marcus Roston, a naturalist and birder in Buffalo, New York, where I love watching American herring gulls. One of my favorite places to find them is Freedom Park, a migration crossroads for birds and people. This was once a final stop on the Underground Railroad, where freedom seekers crossed the Niagara River to safety. Gulls take refuge at the park year-round. Herring gulls may seem unremarkable, especially in winter when young birds all look the same in mottled shades of brown and black, but I feel my brown skin crawl when people call them rats with wings. It makes me think about who gets labeled a nuisance and who gets praised, whose features are admired and whose are disparaged. When we dismiss these birds as rats with wings, we miss something important. Though American herring gulls may seem common now, their populations are actually in steep decline. Watching the gulls at Freedom Park, I see a lesson in resilience and a reminder that there's beauty in shades of brown and black. This is Black Birders Week. To learn more, follow the hashtag BlackBirdersWeek on social media and visit birdnote.org. I'm Marcus Roston.
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6: From KEWC News, I'm Cisco Stargazer. It's been a long time coming. That was the feeling at James D. Price Elementary's groundbreaking May 19th, and for good reason. For nearly a decade, Yuma School District 1 worked to make this moment possible. Now, with the help of an $8 million grant from the Department of Defense, the school will be replaced with a new facility.
7: While the road to this very moment has been long, it has been worth it.
6: That was Principal Alexandria Johnson speaking at the ceremony, just outside Price Elementary. Located within the U.S. Army Yuma Proving Ground, the school currently serves children who either live at YPG, have parents who commute there for work, or live in close proximity to the base. Built in 1953, Price was designed with a very small student body in mind. It has no cafeteria, and its libraries house in a portable structure that was added on later. At 73 years old, the campus contends with leaking roofs, single-pane windows, and a loud buzzing rooftop air conditioner. And that's why Christina Hall, a teacher at Price, was one of the many who said this rebuild was a long time coming.
8: 100%. Last year we had our kinder teacher was in a portable because that whole wing was not allowed to be used because the year prior they had some rainstorms that came in and destroyed the roof and the rooms. And so they had to go to different rooms. So, I mean, the kids out here have been resilient, flexible. The teachers have been resilient and flexible. It's coming.
6: YPG Commander Colonel John Nelson recalled some of these struggles while speaking at the ceremony too.
9: This process has predated my command. I remember remember going through the school and we've had some rains that made things more than challenging. So they're already challenging on a daily basis. But when you get something like that where you have to react, and I want to say that I really appreciate the school district stepping in and making sure that they could bridge that gap and make those repairs. But now we're going to have a new school, and this is an excellent thing for this community.
6: District 1 Superintendent Dennis Ponder explained that this project was originally approved sooner, but COVID hit and delayed everything. The grant in question comes from the Public Schools on Military Installations Program, and it's provided District 1 with roughly $8 million for the rebuild.
10: Originally, it was going to be a renovation, and then we looked at a renovation versus a rebuild, and it became evident that just building a new school and tearing down the existing one would save more money than actually renovating the existing school.
6: The new facility will have a cafeteria, a larger auditorium, dedicated art and music rooms, and a science lab, plus upgrades for security. Currently, Price supports an average of 50 kinder through fifth grade students per year, but the new campus will support 125. Christina Hall shared her students are very excited.
8: They're like, okay, build it now. I'm like, it's going to take a while. And they're like, well, what's happening to our old building? I'm like, well, they're going to destroy it and build, you know, tear it down. And then I had them going, tear it down, tear it down. I'm like, we still have a whole year left.
6: Pilkington Construction Company is constructing the school and expects to complete it by May or June of 2027, just in time for the 27-28 school year. Reflecting on the design, Principal Johnson said she's most excited about
11: just having, one, a working kitchen so that our students will get hot lunches that are prepared on our campus. We are going to turn one of our classrooms into a science room, a science lab. So that is for all of our students to be able to experience. We have a library that is not in a portable anymore, so that's exciting.
6: But more than that, she's excited that the kids and staff are excited.

0: love so much, and the base is so grateful, and just being able to provide this opportunity for their kids to go to school on our base versus having to go in town.
1: If all goes to plan, families will have some time to get to know the new school next summer before the first day of classes. From KEWC News, I'm Cisco Stargazer, and this reporting supported by a grant from the Arizona Local News Foundation.
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1: This is Morning Edition from NPR News. I'm Leila Fadel.
24: And I'm Steve Inskeep. In a new survey, Americans say religion is gaining greater influence over our government. In the same survey, most people say the rising influence of religion makes them uncomfortable. This week, NPR is taking a close look at the relationship between church and state. NPR religion correspondent Jason DeRose is on the line. Jason, good morning.
25: Good morning.
24: Why look at this now?
25: Well, we've covered a series of moves by the Trump administration that made us want to go deeper. Among them, a recent Justice Department report on anti-Christian bias that describes policy differences as being motivated by anti-Christian animus.
24: Hmm.
25: Earlier this month, the administration organized a prayer service at the National Mall that included cabinet members praying in front of a giant cross. And at other times, people from within the administration have appeared to specifically be promoting Christianity.
26: We have been, and by the grace of God, we always will be a Christian nation.
27: In the end, we do not answer to bureaucrats in Washington. We answer to God in heaven. We do. We answer to God in heaven.
28: Prayer is not a religious act. It's a national necessity.
27: We have to bring back our religion. We have to bring back Christianity in this country.
25: Those are the voices of Vice President J.D. Vance, President Trump, and Paula White Cain, the head of the White House Faith Office.
24: I guess we should note presidents have said things like, God bless America, God bless the troops for many, many generations. But this seems to be a little bit more.
25: Right.
24: And some people use the phrase Christian nationalism. Is that this?
25: Well, Christian nationalism is this ideology that merges Christian identity with national identity. Pew Research just this month released a study looking at how people view religion's influence on American government. The lead author of that report is Chip Rotolo. He says until recently, a lot of people didn't even know what the term Christian nationalism means. But as understanding has increased, so have reactions to it.
29: Now, about 3 in 10 Americans have an unfavorable view. And about 1 in 10 Americans have a favorable view.
24: Okay, so more people dislike it than like it, but it sounds like most people didn't even have an opinion of Christian nationalism.
25: Right, but Rotolo also asked about three concrete ideas related to Christian nationalism. One, that the Bible should have greater influence than the will of the people in making laws. Two, that the government should stop enforcing church-state separation. And three, that the government should declare the U.S. an officially Christian nation. And Pew's survey found that nearly 40% endorse at least one of those views.
24: Oh, so if you take away the label Christian nationalist, you do find a lot of support for this. What about people

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4: The weather forecast for Memorial Day is sunny in Yuma with a high near 98, clear tonight with a low around 66. In Quartzsite, sunny with a high near 98, clear and breezy tonight with a low around 67. And sunny in Parker with a high near 99, clear skies this evening with a low around 67.
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6: The study of the solar system isn't just about planets. We'll hear from a Vatican astronomer who studies small things in the vast night sky.
7: I look at the rainbows or spectra of stars, so you can obviously see them directly and see their light, but just as the sun has a rainbow, so each star has a rainbow as well.
6: I'm Mark Brody. Also today on the show, what dogs can teach us about valley fever. We revisit a conversation with a man who's been bitten more than 200 times for the sake of science, and what scientists have learned from a decades-long oil leak on the USS Arizona.
8: From all accounts, oil has been leaking from that ship since then. Best estimates are about a gallon a day.
6: That and more on the show after a check of this hour's news.
9: Live from NPR News in Washington, I'm Amy Held. A sigh of relief in Southern California as Orange County fire officials say the risk of a catastrophic explosion in a damaged chemical tank has been eliminated. Thanks to a crack, it relieved pressure overnight. Chief Craig Covey is incident commander.
10: The tank has released its pressure. Additionally to that, the temperature has been stabilized and actually reducing. It is currently 93 degrees, down from 100 degrees. That is incredibly positive news as we turn the corner on this incident.
9: Tens of thousands of residents are still out of their homes under evacuation orders. As officials say, they're still working to resolve the situation fully. The tank holding a highly toxic and flammable chemical for plastics overheated on Thursday. At Arlington National Cemetery on this Memorial Day.
11: Honor guard. Honor guard. Attention!
9: President Trump has laid a wreath at the tomb of the unknown soldier. Trump is delivering remarks now. The National Moment of Remembrance, passed by Congress in 2020, encourages all Americans to pause at 3 p.m. local time for a moment of silence to honor those who died in military service. 13 U.S. service members have been killed in the war with Iran. Trump says a deal with Iran may be near, but some Republicans in Congress are concerned about the terms. NPR's Mara Liasson reports.
12: President Trump posted the negotiations were proceeding in a constructive manner and that they could end up reopening the Strait of Hormuz. He told U.S. negotiators not to rush into a deal and that, quote, nobody has seen it or knows what's in it. It isn't even fully negotiated. The president was reacting to criticism from Republicans in Congress, including from Senator Roger Wicker of Mississippi. He said the memorandum was a disaster and that Trump was being, quote, ill-advised to pursue a deal not worth the paper it's written on. Mara Liasson, NPR News.
9: CVS says a new state law in Tennessee will force the closure of pharmacies and is suing. Tony Gonzalez with member station WPLN reports the company has launched a high-profile ad campaign.
13: The ads were hard to miss and included CVS sending text messages to patients about the legislation, a tactic that the state's attorney general says may have violated the law. At issue is the FairRx Act, which attempts to bring down prescription drug prices. State lawmakers say companies like CVS control too many pieces of the system, and Tennessee law now prevents this. CVS argues Tennessee is discriminating against out-of-state companies. It warns the law will force the closure of more than 130 pharmacies and cause the loss of some 2,000 jobs. For NPR News, I'm Tony Gonzalez in Nashville.
9: It's NPR News. Scientists are reporting new evidence that gene editing can cut cholesterol, a major risk factor for heart disease. NPR's Rob Stein reports.
14: Researchers tested an experimental gene editing treatment on 35 patients born with a rare genetic disorder that causes very high cholesterol levels. In a paper published in the New England Journal of Medicine, the researchers report that a single infusion of the treatment sharply and apparently safely cut patients' levels of so-called bad cholesterol. The treatment is one of at least two CRISPR gene editing treatments being tested on cholesterol. More research is needed before their approach could become widely available, but researchers hope it could eventually provide a new way to protect people against the leading cause of death in the U.S., heart disease. Rob Stein, NPR News.
9: Federal agencies engaged in science are in turmoil. The Trump administration has dismissed leadership at both the National Institutes of Health and the National Science Foundation. NPR's Kadia Riddle reports.
15: Under the Trump administration, 8 of 10 high-ranking officials at the NIH have now been dismissed or left. In a recent hearing, Wisconsin Senator Tammy Baldwin called for accountability for their departure.
16: In the midst of an emerging Ebola outbreak, we have a leadership vacuum at the world's premier infectious disease institute and across our health agencies. This is of great concern.
15: NIH Director Jay Bhattacharya defended the administration and said that critical science and research would continue. Katie Riddle, NPR News.
9: It's NPR News.
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23: Good.
6: Good morning. It's the show here on KJZZ 91.5 in Phoenix. I'm Mark Brody. On today's Memorial Day edition of the show, we're revisiting some of our favorite science stories from the past year. We'll discuss what dogs can teach us about Valley Fever and how scientists are studying the oil that's still leaking from the USS Arizona, sunk in 1941. But first, the State Health Department says there are around 100 human cases of West Nile virus reported each year. Maricopa and Pima counties report the highest number of those cases. New research from ASU finds there are more mosquitoes here now than in the past, although climate change may have an impact on their population. Kelsey Leiberger is an assistant professor in ASU's College of Integrative Sciences and Arts, where she studies the ecology of mosquitoes. And when she came by the studio to talk about her new work, she told me when she started at ASU, she was surprised by how much of a threat West Nile is in the desert.
0: Thinking about the distribution of some of these vectors and mosquitoes in general, they like it warm and they like it wet. But Phoenix is so hot in the summer. I was surprised they could persist through that heat.
6: Well, so how are they doing it? Because as you say, Phoenix is pretty darn hot, especially in the summer.
0: Yeah, and the interesting part about how they're doing that is that I think it depends on what species you're talking about. We have multiple species here in the area, and for some of them, they are finding these little microhabitats, often that we are creating, where it's a little bit cooler and it's wetter, whether that's from irrigation or, as we just got, some rainfall.
6: So could this be the kind of thing where, like, in somebody's backyard, you have, you know, maybe a flower pot that's empty that has some water and it's maybe in the shade, so it's out of direct sun? Is that the kind of microhabitat you're talking about?
0: Yeah, so that would be a perfect habitat for example, a species called Aedes aegypti. They love those human-made containers. But we also have species like Culex, which are the main vectors of West Nile virus. And they're breeding in slightly more organically rich water. And so they're finding storm drains that maybe have backed up a little bit. Or, for example, in this study that I've been working on over the summer, we went to a bunch of nurseries where they're overwatering or they're healthily watering some trees. And another big one here that I'm not sure I would have thought of beforehand is empty swimming pools. So people maybe take off for the hot summers and leave their pools, maybe drain them, but then they fill again if we get rainfall, and they love breeding in there. And you can imagine a swimming pool full of mosquitoes certainly breeds a lot.
6: Yeah, that's a lot of space. I mean, that could probably lead to a lot of mosquitoes and potentially a lot of illness.
0: Yeah, and the swimming pool mosquitoes are one of those vectors for West Nile virus. And so the vector control, the county vector control guys around here are doing their best, and they have a huge investment in setting traps and monitoring the situation, both in terms of mosquito abundance, but also that they test them, the mosquitoes themselves, to see if they're carrying the virus. And if kind of any thresholds are hit, they're going to go out and do something about it.
6: How big of a temperature difference do you find that the mosquitoes need from sort of, you know, maybe the high temperature at Sky Harbor to where it is a better place for them to breed? Like, are we talking just a couple of degrees, or does it have to be more than that to make it ideal conditions for them?
0: Yeah, so a place like Sky Harbor can record temperatures of like 120, whereas kind of the limits for these mosquitoes, they can't survive beyond something like 110.
6: Okay.
0: And so we're finding these mosquitoes are in places easily 10 to 15 degrees cooler than a weather station might report.
6: But even 110 degrees, I mean, during, you know, let's say July or August, a good part of the valley, if not all of it, is routinely above 110. And yet, as you're finding, these mosquitoes are still breeding.
0: Yeah, so that really touches on a couple of things that I want to do with my research, which is that right now a lot of the kind of science of the temperature limits of mosquitoes is considered in terms of a single number. Like, what is their thermal maximum? What's that one hot temperature? But really, survival at those temperatures is a function of time. So we might hit 110 for a few hours, but then at night you're going to have reprieve from that. It's going to drop down. And so really, you touch on what I'm hoping to do in the lab next, which is test for how long can they withstand these really hot temperatures.
1: I mean, do you think it's possible? And not that anybody is hoping for Phoenix to get hotter, but if it does, could we kind of heat our way out of a disease like West Nile virus?
0: That would be awesome if it happened, but I'm guessing not. I'm guessing for the most part it's here to stay, because these mosquitoes are great at finding the habitats that we create for them to mitigate that heat. And it doesn't take much for them to successfully breed, emerge as these adults and females looking for a blood meal. And to add on to that, which is that West Nile virus itself has to replicate inside the mosquito, and that process is temperature sensitive. So as you heat the outside air, the virus can replicate more quickly inside the mosquito. And that means transmission could happen even faster.
1: I wonder if that also means transmission could potentially happen later in the season here than it would maybe somewhere on the East Coast when it starts to cool off a little bit. And yet, you know, we're still getting a little bit of rain. You know, there might be some sort of latent moisture around.
0: Yeah, definitely. I could see warming leading to a longer West Nile virus season. And in fact, even on the East Coast, a recent study came out saying that's exactly what they're seeing, is a longer season with warmer temperatures.
1: How ideally would you like this research to be used, either by vector control folks or anybody else?
0: Yeah, part of the goal of this is to better understand the thermal limits of these mosquitoes, to answer questions about, are there going to be changes in seasonality in the abundance of the mosquitoes, or year-to-year variation? And so how vector control can use that and make different decisions about how they operate, I leave that to them, and I try to provide them the scientific basis on which they can make those decisions. Same thing for public health agencies. They might be interested in knowing whether that potential season for West Nile virus is going to increase.
1: All right. That is Kelsey Leiberger, an assistant professor in ASU's College of Integrative Sciences and Arts. Kelsey, thanks so much. I appreciate it.
0: Thank you.

0: Across the ocean, overlooking an idyllic lake away from the lights of Rome, the Vatican, the seat of the Catholic Church, runs an observatory to study the cosmos. And this might very well lead to an obvious question. What is the Vatican doing with an observatory?
1: It's a very odd thing, Vatican having an observatory. Indeed, why isn't it doing things in church as one expects?
0: That's Father Chris Corbelli, who told me the Vatican isn't just the seat of the Pope, it's a state, Vatican City. So, like many countries, including ours, it has a national observatory of sorts. And theirs, like ours, was started for a practical reason, to reform the calendar inherited from Julius Caesar into the Gregorian calendar we all use today. But the work of the Vatican Observatory also continues today, and some of it happens closer to home.
1: Well, let's remember that the Vatican Observatory is one institution in two locations.
0: At Castel Gandolfo, right outside of Rome, and right here in our state, on top of Mount Graham in the middle of the desert in southern Arizona, where light pollution doesn't hinder the quality of their observations of the heavens. Its Arizona location dates back to 1980, when the Vatican partnered with the University of Arizona to study the stars under our famously clear skies. Father Corbelli has been there almost since the beginning, for more than 40 years. And he told me, while most people think of priests and think of someone engulfed in robes, saying mass or baptizing babies, he's a priest and an astronomer.
1: So I do wear robes, celebrate mass, and, you know, baptize babies. So that's all part of it, because I'm a priest in the Jesuit order. But as you say, I'm also a scientist. When I finished my doctorate, which was in astronomy, the then director, Father George Coyne, said, "Now, Chris, where would you like to be based? Mm-hmm. Castel Gandolfo or in Tucson?" It was a no-brainer. Tucson, of course. And in my first year, so springtime of my first year, the University of Arizona made its first new generation telescope mirror. So the mirror is the heart of telescopes, which catch the light from the heavens and then sort of reflect it up and etc. Mm-hmm. So that mirror was offered to the Vatican Observatory to make into a telescope. It still goes by its project name, which is Vatican Advanced Technology Telescope. And so a very exciting project. I knew little about engineering. And I joined the team to make the telescope. Very exciting.
0: Yeah. So you've been there for 40 years, right? Tell us a little bit about what you study. Like, what do you look at when you look through that telescope?
1: So when I look through that, or was doing on Kitt Peak, I look at the rainbows or spectra of stars. So you can obviously see them directly and see their light. But just as the sun has a rainbow, so each star has a rainbow as well. And if you look at it in detail, it's not so much the colors that you see, but the lack of them, where the outer atmosphere of the sun is cooler than the center, and that absorbs light that is coming from the interior of the star. And how much is absorbed and which elements are doing the absorbing tells you about, I'd say, the personality of the star.
0: So you have to explain what that means. Like, what do you mean when you say a personality of a star? Give us an example of one that interests you.
1: Well, its surface temperature, how well packed it is, so what we call the surface gravity. So what's the gravity on the surface of a star? So that's really saying how big the thing is. And then its composition. Does it have the same kind of abundance of elements as our sun does? That's kind of the personality. And, stars, most of them will fit quite happily, 90% maybe more, fit nicely into slots.
0: But then there will be ones that don't fit.
1: Then there'll be ones that don't fit. So we call them peculiar stars. Now, we call people peculiar, but all fascinating as are peculiar stars.
0: What do you love about it?
1: Well, I find spectra beautiful. You know, I don't see them in color. I see them in, as it were, black and white initially, when I was using photographic plates to take the spectra of stars. But now it's digital on the screen, so it's wiggles up and down in intensity and in, as it were, color or wavelength is the other dimension. And they're fascinating.
2: So I want to talk about the other kind of overarching question that probably looms over a lot of the work that you do and a lot of the questions people have about it, right? Like, just as most people wouldn't assume that a priest is also an astronomer, I'm guessing most people would assume that religion and science conflict, right? Like, that religion even denies science most of the time, or the other way around. Do you see that?
1: I suppose the short answer is no, of course not. Our understanding that we gain of our universe through science is very much part of the overall truth. And if you like, you know, God is the truth with a capital T, and we have lots of truths with smaller t's in all kind of branches that kind of bring together and are part of that overall whole big truth.
2: Are there times, though, when these things butt up against each other for you? Like, when you cannot explain a religious belief with science, like a miracle, or, you know, people know Jesus was supposed to have walked on water, right? Like, how do you kind of answer those questions?
1: By saying they're beyond science. Precisely, a miracle is something that science cannot explain. A healing is often the thing that's a miracle that's needed before the Catholic Church will declare someone a saint. So a healing that cannot be explained by the doctors is a miracle. Hmm. And these seem to happen, you know, and you can't explain it. The known medicine won't explain it.
2: Are there examples like that in the astronomy world, things that you cannot explain and you might attribute to the divine?
1: I don't think so. I think there's a scientific explanation, and people may or may not believe that explanation, but, you know, there is one. Part of the problem in the Bible was when the passage was saying, well, the sun went backwards. Well, you can't explain that. Did it? What actually was experienced at the time? And that's something we don't know.
2: It's interesting to me that you keep saying, you know, we just don't know, or this is something we cannot explain. Because to the outsider, at least, to someone who's not a scientist, right? Like, that's the whole point of science, is to be able to explain those things, to create the hypotheses and test it and say, this is the answer. It sounds like, as a priest and a scientist, right? Like, you are willing to allow that to be unanswerable sometimes.
1: Yeah, well, the same is true in science. Mm. You know, it was put to me by good scientists under whom I studied that in science, you're always asking questions, and what you're doing is asking better questions. So we're asking the same kind of questions to people from, you know, decades, centuries, whatever ago, but we're asking better questions now.
2: Let me ask you lastly, I wonder this because of the work that you describe that you do and the beauty of it and the beauty that you see in it. Are there moments that you have when you're looking at those spectra, when you feel that connection between the cosmos and the divine that you talked about?
1: Same as anyone. Away from cities, when the moon is not bright in the sky and it's really dark sky, the wonder gets even to an astronomer. Just the beauty of the heavens. Now, again, astronomer has better questions about those stars to ask and more thing to wonder, you know, on the distances and the times involved and the energies involved in it all. But it's the same wonder there. You know, when I'm looking at spectra, I'm kind of finding out what God knows about this particular star. Now, God knows in a different way than we do. I might call it, you know, classify it as such and such, or this is a star like our sun, and God's knowledge is different from ours. But it's God's star, and I'm enjoying finding out about it analogously to, as it said, you know, same and different, as God knows and understands this star.
2: All right. We'll leave it there. That is Father Chris Corbelli with the Vatican Observatory in Tucson joining us. Father Corbelli, thank you so much for coming on the show. I really appreciate it.
1: Most welcome. I'm delighted to talk with you.
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11: Good morning. It's the show on KJZZ 91.5. I'm Mark Brody. Coming up, would you let a venomous snake bite you?
12: It's basically like a bee sting, but the difference is a bee sting only has like 1 or 2 milligrams, and snakes can have upwards of 400 to 500 milligrams, sometimes more.
11: We'll hear from a man who's been bitten more than 200 times for the sake of science. But first, Arizona health officials reported more than 14,700 cases of valley fever in 2024. It's a lung infection caused by a fungus that grows in the soil and is most common in Arizona, California, and other parts of the southwestern U.S. But new research suggests dogs may be able to help give us a better sense of how prevalent the disease actually is. Jane Sykes is a professor of small animal internal medicine at the University of California, Davis. When we spoke, I asked her what this research says about what dogs can tell us about valley fever that we don't already know.
13: Yeah, so as you may be aware, valley fever is a disease that's considered to be emerging in people, and certainly concerns about changes in our climate and contributing to increasing valley fever in people. And so there's been a lot of concern and certainly some modeling efforts to suggest that by 2035, even as much as half of the Western United States may have valley fever. And unfortunately, currently, the reporting of valley fever is not required for all states in people. And so we have states that we know that are endemic for the fungus, like Texas, for example, where there's no reporting information available. Whereas with dogs, you know, we have been able to collect the results of antibody tests, serology tests, which is the main way the disease is diagnosed in dogs, that have been archived at this very narrow set of laboratories that actually performs this specialized testing. And so that's allowed us to capture results for dogs right across the entire country, including in these states that don't report human disease. And so we've been able to get really good information from hundreds of thousands of dog test results from these regions. And because dogs don't travel as much as people, actually, even if we were able to get that information for people, it would be more complicated by travel than it is in dogs.
11: So basically what you're saying is we have better information on how many dogs have valley fever and where they are than we do for humans?
13: Exactly. That's right.
11: So how are we able to use that? Like, are you able to look at the results from dogs and say, okay, there's X number in, say, Texas, so we can maybe extrapolate that out and say there might be X number of human cases in that state?
13: Exactly. And so one of the findings from our study is that where we do know human disease happens, like in California and Arizona, where there is quite good reporting information for people, we were able to compare the results of the dog test results to human reported data and show that there was a very strong correlation between those case numbers. And we normalized the dog data to population, so per 10,000 households. The other thing that makes dog information useful is that there are a lot of dogs in the United States. And, you know, it's now estimated that about 45% of U.S. households have at least one dog. So when we were able to use the households as a denominator, you know, that helps to control for population numbers, and very close correlation between case numbers in people in California and in Arizona, which suggests that probably is the same for other states where we don't have human information. And so our future work is looking at those areas where we don't have information in humans and trying to extrapolate as to what's likely based on the dog data.
14: How reliable do you think that might be able to be in places like maybe Texas or Oregon or Washington State, where there have started to be more cases of Valley fever? Like, do you think you'll be able to look at the number of dogs and maybe have to increase the number of dogs that are tested in those places to try to get a gauge of what the human situation might be?
13: Yeah, and interestingly, in Washington, before human cases were recognized in Washington State, the Washington State Disease Diagnostic, Veterinary Diagnostic Laboratory noted that there had been cases in dogs and also a horse in Washington before disease was recognized in people. And they now have a requirement, the state requirement for reporting of animal cases. And, you know, when we looked at our data, there were a number of states that seemed to have really quite a higher incidence of dog disease when compared with other states that probably had, you know, kind of low incidence of disease because of travel, you know, states like East Coast states where we really know the fungus isn't present. But there were some Western states that had really a huge jump in incidence relative to those other states where we really don't think the fungus exists. And some of those states were states that we really don't recognize as being endemic for Valley fever in humans at this point in time. And I think that's a sign that the fungus is present in those locations.
14: That's interesting. So it's possible that Valley fever might be more widespread than we think it is. And the way we might be able to figure that out is through dog infections.
13: Exactly. Yeah. So states like Colorado, Wyoming, Idaho, Oregon all had, you know, these higher incidences that might be a sign that the disease is occurring in people in those regions, not as a result of travel to endemic states.
14: So I know that one of the issues with Valley fever, especially as it relates to humans, is that there are some number of doctors who just don't know to even look for it or test for it because it's, you know, a lot of people can have it and it never manifests itself. They never show symptoms, anything like that. Is that also the case with dogs? Like, are vets ready and knowledgeable enough to test for it if they know a dog is from a particular area and maybe has particular symptoms?
13: Yeah, so, you know, we have the same problems for dogs as exist in people, and it is under-recognized in some parts of the country. And sometimes I get calls from veterinarians working in Florida, for example, who have just diagnosed the disease in a dog that's been traveling to Arizona. So there are some vets that are aware of it and some that are not. And unfortunately, we do see cases referred to us here at UC Davis, oftentimes that have been treated with antibacterial drugs, antibiotics when they need antifungals, because no one's thinking about Valley fever. So this is a really good opportunity to increase awareness of the disease and have people be looking out for it in these states where we think it might be present.
14: So I would imagine then that for someone who does the kind of work that you do, having a more accurate gauge of how many dogs and people are actually infected with Valley fever would probably be pretty helpful.
13: Very much so. Yes. Yes. And the other thing about dogs that we've found is that one of the risk factors for Valley fever in dogs is digging in the dirt. And, you know, dogs have this tendency to dig. It brings them very close to the soil. And so it means that they're, you know, they're often getting infected and more susceptible to infection maybe than people in the same region. And so that makes them good, what we call sentinels for the disease, kind of like the canary in the coal mine, if you will.
14: Yeah, that is really interesting. All right, that is Jane Sykes, a professor of small animal internal medicine at the University of California, Davis. Jane, thanks so much. I appreciate it.
13: Thank you so much for this opportunity.
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11: Good morning. It's the show on KJZZ 91.5. I'm Mark Brody. It's been nearly 85 years since Pearl Harbor was attacked and the USS Arizona was sunk on December 7, 1941, on a day that President Franklin D. Roosevelt said would live in infamy. And it turns out the ship has been leaking oil since that time. New research details those small leaks and what scientists have been able to learn from them. Chris Reddy is a scientist at Woods Hole Oceanographic Institution on Cape Cod. I spoke with him more about the work he's been doing at the site of the USS Arizona, and we started the conversation with whether or not it's surprising to him that this number of years after it was sunk, the ship is still leaking oil.
16: Yeah, I mean, so the USS Arizona was sunk on December 7th, 1941 by the Japanese when they attacked Pearl Harbor. And 1,177 souls were lost. And from all accounts, oil has been leaking from that ship since then, and now it's part of a memorial. Best estimates are about a gallon a day, 2 gallons a day, but there was 1.6 million gallons on the ship. It got filled up, unfortunately, the day before the attack, so it had a full load. And best estimates are that there's probably about 600,000 gallons still on the ship.
14: Wow. And how does that oil now compare to the makeup that it had in 1941?
16: Oh, yeah. That's why I go to work every day. So thanks for asking that, Mark. Yeah, because, you know, I'm always curious about how nature responds to uninvited guests. Because, you know, oil is, you know, that oil in that tank, you know, nature is trying to figure out how to way to push back on it or if it's even getting released. And so, you know, we don't know what that oil looked like on December 7th, but we have a pretty good idea. And I would say that surprisingly, the oil has not changed that much in 80 years. Some microbes have eaten a little of it. But I can tell you, I've worked on other oil spills where we have seen more degradation in 6 weeks than the 80 years that we see at the Arizona.
14: Wow. Why do you think that is?
16: Well, it's about packaging, which is that all that oil in the Arizona is still pretty tight in the tanks. And it's not very well aerated. So there's not, you know, think about a fish tank where you have to bubble in oxygen. Mm-hmm. That helps keep the ecosystem going. There's not a lot of oxygen there. The water is not always getting refreshed. You think about it, that oil is stored really deep in the bowels and it's leaking out a little, but it's not a great place for the microbes to want to eat. And so the end result is they have a relatively fresh oil 80 years later.
14: It sounds like it's almost more pure than what it would have been maybe had there been a bigger leak or had there been a bigger hole in the ship or something.
16: Absolutely. Absolutely. Yeah, this is an unusual occurrence. You know, there's 5,000 World War II shipwrecks. And, you know, the key thing is, and they all have some fraction of oil on it. And it's not an if, but a when all these the oil starts to release. Some are already, you know, the Arizona is only 1 gallon a day. And it is of no concern in the big picture. I wouldn't think about trying to remove that oil. It's a national shrine. I think it has the shrine and the significance of that supersedes this relatively small volume of oil. But what it does do is it does give us a snapshot on what oil looks like after 80 years, at least in one location. And it's surprising. It's surprising how a well-packaged, a well-built ship like the USS Arizona has not corroded enough so that you have much attack on this oil in these tanks.
14: So does that tell you then that shipbuilders of today should be looking at the Arizona to try to determine how to build their ships in the hopefully unlikely event that they sink or and otherwise like are in a position where their oil might leak?
16: You know, I'm not a metallurgist or a marine architecture person, but I do think we want to celebrate that the corrosion resilience of the Arizona is certainly good news. But the value of the USS Arizona is that it is a living laboratory that allows us to understand what happens to oil in 80 years later. There are 5,000 other wrecks strewn in the Atlantic and Pacific, and we are constantly trying to assess the threat of oil that releases from them. But for the most part, we haven't analyzed oil from those wrecks. It's hard to get at. And so we're trying to plan for a problem, but we don't have all the data in hand. And that's where the Arizona comes in place, because we at least have, we know where the oil came from, we know when it was sunk, we know where it's been. And so at least gives us a little bit of a toehold into what we might be expecting in the future.
14: So do you anticipate then that what you learn from the USS Arizona will be most helpful in dealing with other shipwrecks from many decades ago, as opposed to oil spills maybe more recently?
16: Absolutely. I can tell you right now that the value that we have gotten from studying the USS Arizona is paving the way for having a better understanding of oil that's releasing at iron, what they call iron bottom sounds, which is from about 60 Japanese and 40 or 50 American ships are sunk as part of the Battle of Guadalcanal. And so we're using that information to help understand ongoing leaks that are happening from Japanese or American ships there.
14: Is there any reason to believe that the conditions on the Arizona will change, either the condition of the oil or the amount at which, the rate at which it's spilling out?
16: Well, you know, that's an active project. You know, the National Park Service, you know, oversees the USS Arizona Memorial. And a larger part of a memorial at Pearl Harbor, and they are actively studying the corrosion there. You know, it's hard to predict the moving forward. I tend to think that a lot of the oil is below the mud line, which is it's buried below, and that's kind of good news because when you get deep into mud, there's not much oxygen, and so there isn't any rust going on. And so I'm pretty hopeful based on the data we have in hand. That, you know, it's pretty secure for the time being.
14: Hmm.
16: To the point where I would say that there's no plans that should need to be done in the near future to try to think about removing the oil.
14: Interesting. And I would imagine if you had to do that, that would be quite a sensitive project given the nature of the Arizona and, as you say, the memorial that it includes.
16: Yeah, this is such a non-trivial, you know, the USS Arizona is such a critical component of our national history that we have to move. I will say, though, that when I first started working on the site with the National Park Service, United States Coast Guard, one of the first things I had asked was, is this okay? You know, I've been on the Arizona collecting samples, and, you know, it's incredibly moving. One day I was the only person on the memorial. The dock that they used to deliver 2 million visitors a year was broken, and so I was able to access it by kind of an emergency chute type ladder. And it is an incredibly moving. It's probably one of the high points of my career. But I've asked multiple times, and the Park Service has spoken to, when they started working on the corrosion in earnest in the 80s and 90s, they spoke to the survivors, they spoke to the survivors' families. They are supportive of the science that's being done there. And they constantly try to update those folks, and it's treated with tremendous respect.
14: All right. That is Chris Reddy, a scientist with the Woods Hole Oceanographic Institution on Cape Cod. Chris, nice to talk to you. Thank you.
16: My pleasure, Mark.
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11: Good morning. It's the show on KJZZ 91.5. I'm Mark Brody. More than 80,000 people globally die every year from snake bites, according to the World Health Organization. But our next guest is trying to bring that number down by using himself as a sort of test case. Tim Fritti is director of herpetology at CentiVax in San Francisco, a company that develops universal vaccines. And he has allowed himself to be bitten by snakes hundreds of times. He's also injected himself with snake venom in an effort to build up antibodies that can be used to make antivenom. His case recently appeared in the journal Nature. I spoke with Fritti and asked what prompted him to be the guy who injects himself with snake venom and allows himself to be bitten by snakes.
12: Well, I'm not the only guy. The creator of what I do with self-immunization, which is called SI, is Bill Haast. And his first injection was 1948, and he has since passed. He made it to 100 and had a great life. And I had a chance to meet him back in 1999. And that kind of forever changed my life. He didn't teach me things specifically, but he was a big inspiration for me with making a human immune to snake bite and not use a horse.
11: Why is that so important to you? Like, what to you is the upside?
12: The upside is 125,000 people a year die, and I'm proud to represent humanity and give a little bit back and use my own body to be studied in a laboratory to make a better antivenom than we have now.
11: So for how long have you been doing this? When did you start?
12: I started in 2001, in March of 2001, and went all the way to 2018 in November, and then I retired from it. I pushed it really, really hard for a long time, and we didn't have funding back at that time. So I funded myself for 18 years while raising a family, working construction, working in factories, being a pizza delivery driver, washing dishes, because I don't have a degree. So I had to take any job I could get, and unfortunately it sucked, but

0: book or university that teaches you how to do this. There are books out there, but there's nothing specific on how many milligrams to inject, how often to do it. Do I have high IgG titer levels? Those are unanswered questions. They were unanswered questions. They're not now, but you know, I just set out after I beat Snakebite and sat there. It was great. You know, I didn't have to die or use antivenom, although I did use antivenom once. I used 6 vials. And at that point, I just realized that, you know, how can I get this 8,000 miles away to where people die from Snakebite? And I basically represent people in the old world that are expendable.
1: So I want to clarify, because you have both been bitten by snakes and injected yourself with venom. How many times have you done each of those things?
0: 200 bites and over 700 injections as of 2018. I did more after that, some bites and some injections, but just for my personal, just because I wanted to do it.
1: Where did you get the venom?
0: Well, I got the venom from people in Florida that bred snakes and they ship them to me. I also get dry venom from all over the place, too. I really don't need snakes to self-immunize. I have a freezer full of venom that's dried out, and I have enough venom in there to last me a lifetime.
1: That is not something I ever thought I'd hear a human being say. I have enough venom to last me a lifetime.
0: Yeah, I do. I do.
1: So take me back to 2001, the first time you did this. What was going through your mind?
0: Yeah, I was scared. You know, I diluted it down 1 in 10,000 times with the Egyptian cobra venom and Monaco cobra venom. And I started with that because they were dangerous. I could get them. And I didn't know what it was going to be like. Nobody told me what it was going to feel like. It's basically like a bee sting. But the difference is a bee sting only has like 1 or 2 milligrams. And snakes can have upwards of 400 to 500 milligrams, sometimes more. So it's not just qualitative, it's quantitative. And that's the big difference. And then I just realized that all these people are dying from snake bite, and what was going to be my next step, which was very hard to do.
1: So that first time, was that intentional, or were you just sort of out and about and you got bitten by a snake?
0: No, it was intentional.
1: It was, yeah, okay.
0: Yeah, original cobra bites were intentional. There's two on September 12th of 2001. About half a year after I started, I took 2 bites in an hour. It was stupid. My mind wasn't around it. Ended up in ICU, in a coma for 4 days.
1: Wow.
0: And that's how I started out, is by failure. I didn't start by any success whatsoever. There's no way.
1: Do you foresee a time when people might no longer die from snake bites?
0: They're always going to die. Because we can't immunize all of them. They're not all going to get the antivenom. And there's such an antivenom shortage right now. I think just in Africa, they're making 15,000 vials a year of antivenom, and they need roughly 2 million. That's just Africa. Now, if you jump over to Asia, where 100,000 people a year die, then jump into India, where 50,000 people a year die, that's our marketplace. We want to start there.
1: Was there any point during, you know, the last couple of decades when you thought that you were not going to survive this project you were doing?
0: At least 12 times. Simply because, number one, it's painful. I was supporting myself and a family. A couple times I knew that, you know, I passed out after a couple bites, and I'm like, oh, man, I'm going down. I've had anaphylactic shock 12 times. So it's been a rough journey, and that's why a lot of people don't do it. Because you really, really have to be focused. I mean, you can't have a bad day. I mean, you know, I was dealing with death on a daily basis. And one of the reasons I was bitten so many times is I call it saddle time. The more you do it, the better you get at it. In my case, if you don't get good at it, you know, you're going to die. It doesn't mean you have to get bit that many times, but my philosophy was the more I'm bitten, the easier it's going to be. And that's exactly how it was.
1: Have you ever been bitten by a snake when you weren't planning on being bitten by a snake?
0: Oh, yeah. I was bitten milking snakes. I've had them just crawl up my arm on a hook and bite me. not all the time, almost

0: Almost all my bites are self-induced. And I did that to prove a point that I can beat snake bite. Because back in the day, there were a lot of naysayers, which is fine. I love naysayers, that said I couldn't take a bite from a black mamba or a taipan or a cobra or a rattlesnake or a crate, you name it. And I did that. This will hopefully be the first time in 125 years since Albert Calmette, who basically created antivenom, that we could maybe change that to make a better product and to not use horses, but to use what we could make in a lab and mass produce it in the millions, antibody-wise. I sleep good at night knowing that, you know, I use my own body, put my life on the line for people that don't have a voice like I do.
1: All right. Well, Tim, thank you so much for taking the time to chat. I really appreciate it.
0: Oh, you bet, Mark. It was a great time talking to you.
1: Tim Fritti is director of herpetology at the firm Centivax. And that'll do it for this edition of the show. Thank you, as always, for listening. The show is produced by Sativa Peterson, Nick Sanchez, Amber Victoria Singer, Athena Ankra, and Ayana Hamilton. The show was created by John Hoban. Our executive producer is Amy Silverman. In Phoenix, I'm Mark Brody. Have a great rest of your day.
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6: The weather forecast for Quartzsite on this Memorial Day is sunny with a high near 98, clear and breezy tonight with a low around 67 and gusts as high as 25 miles per hour. Sunny in Parker with a high near 99, clear tonight with a low around 67, and sunny in Yuma with a high near 98, clear tonight with a low around 66.
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0: I'm Tom Power. Welcome to Q. Check this out. When the Canadian comedian Robbie Hoffman started doing stand-up comedy, she asked people around her, okay, where can I go to bomb? And now she's doing the exact opposite of bombing. She's an Emmy Award winner. She stars in the hit HBO show Hacks. She's performing stand-up to sold-out audiences all around the world. So Robbie will be here to talk about her early days climbing the ranks of Canadian comedy and chasing her passion while also looking for some stability. That's coming up. Plus, has your phone made you worse at noticing things, like actually stopping and looking at something? The comedian Sheng Wang has built his whole career exactly on that. The ordinary, mundane stuff that you might just scroll by. He'll be here to tell you about his new comedy special and about the power of pausing. Coming up on Q.
1: This is National Native News. I'm Brian Bull, sitting in for Jill Freitas. It's Memorial Day, a time to honor those who've fallen in service for their country. Historically, Native people have enlisted at a higher rate per capita than any other demographic. Native people have served in all major wars and conflicts on behalf of the U.S. government, in spite of not always having full rights as American citizens. Many say it's to preserve the warrior tradition and to protect the land. The National Trust of Historic Preservation has placed the Greater Chaco Cultural Landscape on this year's list of America's 11 most endangered historic places. The nomination came from the All Pueblo Council of Governors, which supports the preservation and cultural significance of the landscape in the face of increasing threats. KUNM's Jeanette DeDios has more.
2: On the lands of Santa Ana Pueblo, council members highlighted their ancestral ties to the archaeological and cultural site. Chaco features over 600 rooms built 1,200 years ago with precise geometric masonry and crafted without the use of metal tools. This endangered listing comes after the Bureau of Land Management tried last year to revoke or modify a public order that currently safeguards over 300,000 acres of federal land from new oil and gas leasing for 20 years. Pueblo of Acoma Governor Charles Riley says there's a cultural responsibility to Chaco Canyon.
3: When we speak of Chaco, we are not merely speaking of ruins. We are speaking of the spirits of our ancestors who are still present, still teaching, and still caring and asking us to carry for what they entrusted to us.
2: Riley says the Pueblo of Acoma is not opposed to development.
3: We are opposed to development that proceeds without meaningful consultation, without honest environmental review, and without regard for places that are irreplaceable.
2: This year's listing is the second time in 15 years that Chaco has been placed on the list. This is the first year that the 11 sites nominated will receive a one-time grant of $25,000 from the National Trust to help with conservation efforts. The council is asking the U.S. Department of Interior to stop the process of dismantling the public land order and make the current 10-mile buffer around Chaco permanent. They're also asking members of the public to contact their Congress in support. A number of Pueblo governors have reached out to Interior Secretary Doug Burgum through letters and invitations to visit Chaco, but he has not responded. For National Native News, I'm Jeanette Didios.
1: A tribe from the Four Corners region has inked a historic deal with Interior Secretary Doug Burgum advancing the Trump administration's domestic energy agenda. KJZZ's Gabriel Pietrazio has more.
4: The Southern Ute Indian tribe in southwest Colorado has entered the first ever TERRA, or Tribal Energy Resource Agreement, more than two decades after Congress enacted the law. This allows the nearly 1,500-member tribe to handle its own business without obtaining expressed permission from the Interior Department. Councilman Andrew Gallegos testified before Congress last month.
5: Having the tribe regulate and be the one that oversees all of our compliance, it makes us more sovereign as a tribe. And the economic value that it brings is the health and welfare of our membership.
4: That will include the leasing of energy projects and issuing of right-of-ways on the 700,000-acre reservation near Durango. For National Native News, I'm Gabriel Pietrazio.
1: And I'm Brian Bull, wishing you all a safe and meaningful Memorial Day. Jill Freitas is back tomorrow for National Native News.

0: People attacked Ebola treatment centers in the Democratic Republic of Congo. They want bodies returned for a ritual honoring the dead,
1: which sometimes could take 1, 2, or 3 days while people are living close to the dead body.
0: How to handle remains that are contagious on the next Morning Edition from NPR News.
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4: You're listening to Think. I'm Courtney Collins in for Chris Boyd. I'm speaking this hour with Freya India. Her book is called Girls, Generation Z and the Commodification of Everything. So we've touched on this earlier in the conversation, but kind of at the core of social media, of course, is documentation. And for Gen Z women, the pressure to post and share has been kind of a deep pressure since the 2010s. Can you talk a little bit about how that started building as these apps gained strength?
5: Yeah, so I think when these apps first came out, you would share, you know, fun parts of your life. Let's say you go on holiday or you're at a sleepover. You would really just share an event that was noteworthy. And I wanted to show in the book how that changed from filming a concert or going away to suddenly capturing the most mundane, ordinary parts of your life. And so I talk about us going from perfectly created Instagram posts, then suddenly there were these new features called stories on Snapchat and Instagram where they would disappear after 24 hours. And so we started to share the much more mundane daily parts of our existence. You know, we would share the outfits we're wearing, the food that we're eating. And I tried to show over the decade from the 2010s to now how really this was happening during our most vulnerable years. We were then documenting everything, and it created this compulsion to keep documenting and everywhere you go to capture the memory and share it. And I really feel as if now, young women my age almost feel as if they don't exist if they stop posting, because they can't conceive of just living their life without an audience watching and rating and reviewing them.
4: And that obviously probably correlates to the content that vloggers and social media personalities post. Obviously, it's kind of ramped up to the point now, as you mentioned, that people are sharing very detailed, personal, graphic things. You started one chapter of the book with a influencer sharing the results of her blood work at the hospital and intimating that she might have HIV, and her partner behind the camera was reacting to that as if it was brand new information. That's a tough one to get your head around. There's so many things like that online now.
5: Yeah, it's crazy. I mean, I talk about how we had influencers who specialize in things like beauty or mental health or relationships. They would have a topic that they specialized in. But then it became just people whose career was basically them uploading their personal life. And so now you have influencers who are, say, couple influencers, and their income is dependent on them sharing their relationship. So they have to share every compliment, every milestone, every argument. They have to blog the pregnancy announcement, the hospital videos. They have to then blog every milestone of the child's life as they grow up. And so, yeah, we go from having people online sharing information and trying to connect with you over a topic to then people online literally turning their lives into episodes and us consuming them like TV series.
4: What do you think about rage baiting? You know, the whole idea that people put stuff out there specifically to gather negative feedback, because views are views and comments are comments.
5: Yeah, I think this is one thing I wanted to get across in the book, is that you have rage baiting, but you also have it in with every emotion. And so you mm-hmm. have girls who are drawn to content because it makes them feel insecure, or it makes them feel angry, or it makes them feel worthless. So, for example, I talk about how many young people are getting their relationship advice from platforms like TikTok, and not realizing that there's some very bad incentives on there. You know, if you're a relationship influencer, if you're giving advice, you need to create content that grabs people immediately within seconds. And that's usually by giving them some form of emotional response, whether it's rage or insecurity or feeling as if something is wrong with their relationship and they have to keep coming back and checking and making sure.
4: I was also not aware kind of how deep the Instagram hate pages went, or the passive bullying we had. And these are, you know, regular teen and 20 somethings who are posting in a way I didn't even realize was kind of an accepted norm. Can you talk a little bit about how young people have sometimes two sets of social media accounts? They have theirs where they preserve their photos, and then they have pages where they can kind of sow discontent with classmates and peers and friends.
5: Yeah, I think social media was just terrible for teenagers to bully each other, because it was so easy to do all of the things that, you know, teenage girls were doing when I was in school, where you can spread rumors about each other, you can gossip. So much easier to do that on social media, where you can create an anonymous profile. And you have all of these features on these apps that literally seem designed for bullying, or at least to make young people feel anxious and constantly check their reputation and whether they belong. And so I talk about platforms like Ask.fm, which were anonymous platforms where you could ask and answer questions. And people in my school would rank each other, we'd review each other. So you would say things like, you know, who has the worst body in school, and rank everybody. And there's no way of taking that down. You know, if you get a low rating, that's on there forever. It's permanent. And I really see no point to these platforms other than encouraging young people to go after each other in this way. And then you have other features that seem a bit more harmless but are still causing so much anxiety. Like, for example, on Instagram, you can have your story, which is, you know, everything that you're doing. But then you can have a close story, a story just for your close friends, where you can basically have, say, a rumor about someone and they have no way of knowing that you've said it, and you basically select who can see that story. And so there's all these different features where girls can not only spread rumors and gossip but really exclude each other, and we're all so aware of it because it's public.
4: You also touch on the concept of kind of like measured morality, which is pressure to become an activist or post in a certain way or speak up about certain issues. What did you learn about that while you were researching for the book?
5: Yeah, I think while we were documenting everything else, you know, if you're documenting your daily life, you're documenting your relationship. When something happens in the world and you don't talk about it, it seems really suspect. And so when I was growing up, we would suddenly talk about politics and what's going on in the world by posting about it. You know, we would upload a story to support a social movement, or we would, you know, make sure we're following the right accounts and learn about the world from the internet. And just like everything else, I feel as if this became something we're judged on immediately. And so if you're looking somebody up, you can see immediately what they look like on Instagram. You can see what relationships they have. You can also see whether they're a good person. And we started to judge each other based on whether or not you posted in support of certain causes.
4: So this book contains so much, and we could talk for hours upon hours. But one topic I want to kind of end with is, how has all this online activity influenced social habits, a sense of community, things like disconnection, loneliness and isolation. It seems like all the promise of connection and community online has not led to much.

0: And so I hope that the book can give them some understanding as to why the young women in their life might feel so anxious and insecure and unhappy.
1: And very last thing for me, have you been moved by any feedback you've gotten? Have you heard from someone who is particularly touched by the work that you did?
0: Yeah, I've had so many lovely stories from young women, and it's actually touching for me because of that feeling that something was wrong with me. Even now at 26, when I have another young woman in front of me saying she felt the exact same, it's such a personal relief. And so that's been amazing. But also recently, you know, I've had teenage boys come up to me and say they really want to know what's happening with girls and how they can help. And I think that's so new. I think that there really is a sense now that we're in this together and we should be worried about each other and trying to help each other. And so I've been so heartened by the response from young men in particular.
1: Freya India is a contributor to the Free Press. Her book is called Girls, Generation Z and the Commodification of Everything. Freya, thank you so much for your time. What a great conversation.
0: Thank you so much. I've loved it.
1: 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Once again, I'm Courtney Collins in for Chris Boyd. Thanks so much for listening and have a great day.

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By the PRX Ambassador Council, whose members include Deborah Loftus, Lisa Shores and Chris Stremlau, Roman Mars, and the Kelsen Foundation. The World's theme music is composed by Ned Porter. The World is a co-production of GBH Boston and PRX.

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1: And one more round of applause for James D. Bryce Elementary School!
2: From KEWC News, I'm Cisco Stargazer. It's been a long time coming. That was the feeling at James D. Price Elementary's groundbreaking May 19th, and for good reason. For nearly a decade, Yuma School District 1 worked to make this moment possible. Now, with the help of an $8 million grant from the Department of Defense, the school will be replaced with a new facility.
3: While the road to this very moment has been long, it has been worth it.
2: That was Principal Alexandria Johnson speaking at the ceremony, just outside Price Elementary. Located within the U.S. Army Yuma Proving Ground, the school currently serves children who either live at YPG, have parents who commute there for work, or live in close proximity to the base. Built in 1953, Price was designed with a very small student body in mind. It has no cafeteria, and its libraries house in a portable structure that was added on later. At 73 years old, the campus contends with leaking roofs, single-pane windows, and a loud buzzing rooftop air conditioner. And that's why Christina Hall, a teacher at Price, was one of the many who said this rebuild was a long time coming.
4: 100%. Last year we had our kinder teacher was in a portable because that whole wing was not allowed to be used because the year prior they had some rainstorms that came in and destroyed the roof and the rooms. And so they had to go to different rooms. So, I mean, the kids out here have been resilient, flexible. The teachers have been resilient and flexible. It's coming.
2: YPG Commander Colonel John Nelson recalled some of these struggles while speaking at the ceremony too.
5: This process has predated my command. I remember going through the school and we've had some rains that made things more than challenging. So they're already challenging on a daily basis, but when you get something like that where you have to react, and I want to say that I really appreciate the school district stepping in and making sure that they could bridge that gap and make those repairs. But now we're going to have a new school, and this is an excellent thing for this community.
2: District 1 Superintendent Dennis Ponder explained that this project was originally approved sooner, but COVID hit and delayed everything. The grant in question comes from the Public Schools on Military Installations Program, and it's provided District 1 with roughly $8 million for the rebuild.
6: Originally, it was going to be a renovation, and then we looked at a renovation versus a rebuild, and it became evident that just building a new school and tearing down the existing one would save more money than actually renovating the existing school.
2: The new facility will have a cafeteria, a larger auditorium, dedicated art and music rooms, and a science lab, plus upgrades for security. Currently, Price supports an average of 50 kinder through fifth grade students per year, but the new campus will support 125. Christina Hall shared her students are very excited.
4: They're like, okay, build it now. I'm like, it's going to take a while. And they're like, well, what's happening to our old building? I'm like, well, they're going to destroy it and build, and you know, tear it down. And then I had them going, tear it down, tear it down. I'm like, we still have a whole year left.
2: Pilkington Construction Company is constructing the school and expects to complete it by May or June of 2027, just in time for the 27-28 school year. Reflecting on the design, Principal Johnson said she's most excited about
7: just having a working kitchen so that our students will get hot lunches that are prepared on our campus. We are going to turn one of our classrooms into a science room, a science lab. So that is for all of our students to be able to experience. We have a library that is not in a portable anymore, so that's exciting.
2: But more than that, she's excited that the kids and staff are excited.
7: I think this is extremely important. I think it shows the commitment that District 1 has to the base, to YPG. I think that, you know, it's that longevity and that partnership that we love so much, and the base is so grateful, and just being able to provide this opportunity for their kids to go to school on our base versus having to go in town.
2: If all goes to plan, families will have some time to get to know the new school next summer before the first day of classes. From KEWC News, I'm Cisco Stargazer, and this reporting supported by a grant from the Arizona Local News Foundation.
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0: It's All Things Considered from NPR News. I'm Mary Louise Kelly.
19: And I'm Juana Summers. Tomorrow, U.S. Soccer will announce the 26 men who will represent the United States at the World Cup, which begins in under 3 weeks throughout the U.S., Canada, and Mexico. While we don't know exactly which individuals will be named to the national team, we do have a sense of their collective identity.
20: We're a country full of immigrants. That's what the country was built on. And so, you know, the identity is grit, it's determination, it's hard work. It is all these things wrapped into one.
19: Defender Tim Ream is one probable pick for the final roster. He's previously served as team captain and started all four games at the 2022 World Cup in Qatar. Ream is also the only player in the current talent pool who remembers the last time this tournament was held in the States in 1994, though he was only 6 years old. When we spoke last week, he brought up how much American soccer has changed since then.
20: There was no professional league in the U.S. The last time we hosted a World Cup, and now there's 30 teams in said professional league that we have. And the question always comes up, what will change? What will be different? What will the landscape look like? And none of us can predict, but I do try to, you know, let the guys know, like, this is what came out of the last World Cup, a professional league. And now there's multiple professional leagues at multiple levels in the U.S. So, imagine, you know, what could potentially be, you know, be on the horizon and the growth of the game even more so, you know, than after 1994.
19: Yeah. We're living in an age where top players are recruited for professional clubs before they turn 18, and that makes you a little bit of a late bloomer. I know that you went to college, you spent some time in MLS before playing in Europe. You were named to your first World Cup 4 years ago. You're already in your 30s. Do you think that gives you any sort of perspective that maybe some of your younger teammates don't have quite yet?
20: Yeah, I mean, I guess it could give a little bit of perspective. I also think it might give even others hope, really. You know, in terms of, okay, there was somebody who didn't start or didn't become a professional until after college. And for me, that path and that journey was fully necessary in order to reach where I wanted to reach, right? And to get to the goals that I wanted to get to. But I think what makes the team so unique is that we all have done it in different ways. As you said, some guys are recruited now before they even turn 18. I didn't start professionally until I was 22. There's everything in between, you know, those ages, and some guys who didn't even start playing, you know, full time until they were 16. Which is crazy in and of itself. So it does, you know, it gives me an appreciation for how many different ways there are to make it in sports.
19: So, Tim, if you're selected for that national team roster, what are you prepared to do?
20: Wow. I love how you put the if, because that is the way I've been approaching it.
19: Yeah.
20: Like nothing is guaranteed, right? Nothing is set in stone. You know, decisions are still being made, and nobody is safe. And you know, for me, it's what am I prepared to do? I'm prepared to do.

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